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1: Live from NPR News in Washington, I'm Ryland Barton. Last month, Virginia voters approved a redistricting measure that could have gotten Democrats four more seats in Congress. Today, Virginia's Supreme Court has nullified the election. Jad Khalil from member station VPM reports.
2: The court's ruling stems from Virginia's long constitutional amendment process. It requires the legislature to pass the text of an amendment, then stand for re-election, and then pass it again before voters approve it. Virginia Democrats had to sprint to get it passed in the first step and did so after early voting had already begun. The Virginia Supreme Court said that, quote, irreparably undermines the integrity of the resulting referendum. It's a major defeat for national Democrats who were counting on Virginia to blunt President Trump's redistricting push. State Democrats also spent lots of political capital on the effort. Speaker of the Virginia House of Delegates Don Scott said they would respect the result of the referendum. Likewise, it's a win for Republicans. State Senate Minority Leader Ryan McDougall said the ruling was constitutional and not partisan. For NPR News, I'm Jad Khalil in Richmond.
1: The U.S. military says it fired on and disabled two Iranian oil tankers after exchanging fire with Iranian forces in the Strait of Hormuz. The United Arab Emirates reported another missile and drone attack today. The violence further undermines a month-old ceasefire. Secretary of State Marco Rubio says the U.S. was acting defensively and insists the ceasefire is still in effect.
3: Of course we fired back at them. They were shooting at us. That's what I would expect to do. Only stupid countries don't shoot back when you're shot at. And we're not a stupid country.
1: Iran says the U.S. strikes violate the truce. The Trump administration is awaiting Tehran's response to the latest U.S. proposal aimed at ending the war. AAA says the national average for a gallon of regular gas is around $4.55. In California, it's $6.16. That's about 10 cents higher than Monday, even though oil prices have come down a bit this week. NPR's Camilla Domonoske reports.
4: Global crude oil futures have been highly volatile since the start of the war. They spike up on any news that signals a drawn-out conflict and fall down on any hint that a resolution may be nigh. But traffic through the Strait of Hormuz, that crucial waterway for oil markets, has remained all but non-existent in recent days. The global oil market is facing a supply crisis that doesn't go away based on a social media post or a headline. Meanwhile, refinery outages in the Midwest pushed U.S. gasoline prices up even further. And warmer weather means the start of summer driving season when demand usually goes up. Camila Domonoske, NPR News.
1: President Trump drove his motorcade across the reflecting pool in Washington, D.C. yesterday. His administration is painting the pool a color he calls American flag blue. Trump announced the project last month, telling reporters at the time that he was inspired by a friend's complaints while visiting from Germany. Trump said the project will cost nearly $2 million. U.S. stocks rose to new records today. You're listening to NPR News from Washington. America's employers delivered a surprising 115,000 new jobs last month, despite an economic shock from the Iran war. Hiring was better than the 65,000 that economists had expected, though it decelerated from March. The tech company Cloudflare is the latest in a string of firms to cut jobs because of artificial intelligence. As NPR's John Ruich reports, the company announced it's axing about 20% of its workforce.
5: Cloudflare runs services behind the scenes that aim to make a wide range of websites and apps more secure and faster. In a quarterly earnings call, it announced that it was cutting 1,100 jobs. CEO Matthew Prince says it's not a cost-cutting exercise. Instead, he says the company is accelerating its evolution to, quote, an agentic AI-first operating model. That means using AI that can perform tasks autonomously. With the cuts, Cloudflare joins a wave of tech companies that have announced layoffs amid huge AI investments. Those include Coinbase, Amazon, and Meta. Cloudflare says its usage of AI has leapt 600% in the last 3 months, with teams across the organization using more and more AI agents to do work. It says the layoffs don't make for an easy day, but that it's the right decision as the company reimagines how it operates. John Ruich, NPR News.
1: The heart of a spiral galaxy has been captured in a new picture from NASA's Webb Space Telescope. The image depicts the Messier 77 galaxy 45 million light years away. The galaxy's active nucleus is powered by a supermassive black hole that's 8 million times more massive than the sun. The world's largest and most powerful space telescope has been photographing the cosmos since

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1: And I'm Aisha Roscoe from Weekend Edition. We're here to share a little of what people are saying. Kyle in Brooklyn says, I'm skipping two lattes a month to keep Steve Inskeep in my ear each morning. We see you and thank you, Kyle.
0: Farouk in El Paso, Texas says, public radio is one of the key bloodlines of this country, keeping communities connected. Thank you, Farouk.
1: And Diane in Juneau, Alaska says, I'm so sorry this day has come. 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

0: It's Peter Sagal. 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
1: Live from NPR News in Washington, I'm Dan Ronan. The State Department will host another round of talks between Israel and Lebanon next week. Secretary of State Marco Rubio says it's in everyone's interest to stop Hezbollah from firing rockets at Israel. NPR's Michelle Kellerman reports.
2: Secretary of State Marco Rubio says the goal is to have a strong Lebanese government in control of its territory without an Iranian-backed militia threatening anyone.
3: We want the relations between Israel and Lebanon, its legitimate government, to be very strong. The impediment to that is Hezbollah.
2: Secretary Rubio launched the talks between the Israeli and Lebanese ambassadors in Washington in the middle of April, and President Trump joined them just over a week later. Thursday and Friday will be the third such gathering, even as Israel continues to occupy large parts of southern Lebanon and continues to exchange fire with Hezbollah despite a ceasefire. Michelle Kellerman, NPR News, the State Department.
1: Virginia's Democratic Attorney General Friday said he would appeal a state court ruling that struck down a voter-approved congressional redistricting plan. The plan could have given Democrats four more House seats in Virginia. The state court Friday ruled the state legislature violated procedures when it placed the question before voters in April. NPR's Larry Kaplow explains what this could mean in Virginia.
4: The U.S. House is controlled by Republicans by just a few seats. President Trump set off this race to redistrict. Republicans have probably tilted about 15 seats their way, and the Democrats had gotten to about 10 but lose four. So now it's around 15-6. And there are more southern states moving to redistrict for the GOP in the coming days.
1: Virginia's appeal will be made to the U.S. Supreme Court in the coming days. The Census Bureau's internal watchdog has launched a review of a field test for the 2030 census taking place in parts of Alabama and South Carolina. NPR's Hansi Lo Wong reports the Trump administration made last-minute changes to the test.
5: The Commerce Department Inspector General's office says it's looking into whether the 2026 census test actually helps the Census Bureau make the next once-a-decade headcount more accurate and less costly. With little explanation, the Trump administration downsized the test. It now only involves households in parts of Huntsville, Alabama, and Spartanburg, South Carolina. If they don't fill out an online survey this month, they may get a knock at their door starting in June from census workers or U.S. Postal Service workers. A past Government Accountability Office study found using postal workers to conduct census interviews would not be cost-effective. The survey asked people about their U.S. citizenship status. Research shows that's likely to hurt the accuracy of numbers used to redistribute local representation and federal funding. Anzi Lo Wong, NPR News.
1: Stocks finished higher on Friday, and you're listening to NPR News from Washington. The U.S. economy in April added a stronger-than-expected 115,000 jobs despite the economic shockwaves caused from the Iran war. The nation's unemployment rate remained steady at 4.3%. Economists had forecast the jobs report would come in at 65,000 new jobs. The U.S. is facing a child care crisis as operating costs and tuition continue to increase, leaving families with few affordable options. Some places are looking to ramp up the supply by removing red tape to get new child care centers operating. Cynthia Abrams with member station WPLN reports Nashville is testing that approach.
6: Nashville has decided to give proposals for new child care centers priority.

0: in the zoning process. The city is also looking to ease regulations for facilities, making it simply easier to open one. City leaders, like Mayor Freddie O'Connell, hope that removing bureaucratic hurdles could increase supply and have positive ripple effects.
1: This isn't just a childcare problem, it's a workforce problem, and ultimately an economic and family and household problem. Because when a Nashville parent can't find care, it is much harder to go to work.
0: Similar approaches have been considered in other states, including California, Washington State, New Hampshire, and Colorado. For NPR News, I'm Cynthia Abrams in Nashville.
2: The National Football League and its referees union have ratified a new 7-year labor agreement which will improve officiating, the league says. From Washington, I'm Dan Ronan, NPR News.
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4: 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I'm Felix Contreras.
5: And I'm Ana Maria Sayer. We're presenting an encore edition this week.
4: Today, we're going to tell a story. It involves some music from Ecuador. And it came from a box inside of a closet that once belonged to a man who used to run a record label who passed away a couple of years ago. The box of tapes was found by the man's grandson, and that is what brings us to this music today.
6: Yeah.

0: We're listening to the music that was recorded for the Caifé record label in the late 1950s and early 1960s from Ecuador. Daniel Lofredo is the man's grandson, and he joins us from his home studio in Quito, Ecuador. Daniel, thank you for joining us.
1: Thank you, Felix. Thank you for having me.
0: Okay, now before we get to your grandfather's story and that box of tapes, who are we listening to right now? What is this music?
1: Well, this song is really interesting because it's a great example of the mix, the particular mix that embodies Ecuadorian culture. We have an ancient song that's basically a person describing how they want to be buried, and they want to be buried like their ancestors, and their ancestors were buried in mud vases. However, the instrumentation and the vocals are like a Baroque quartet, you know, a very European quartet. Yet the rhythm is one of the most ancient local forms, which is the danzante. It's a very ritual musical form designed for special spiritual situations, you know. So I think the song is very, very specific to Ecuadorian music, and it embodies the whole situation that we have.

0: The song is called Vasija de Barro, and it's sung by an Argentinian singer who became famous in Ecuador. She's called Olga Gutierrez, and the band is the Conjunto Caife, which was the record label's house band.
1: Music from Ecuador is the subject that we're talking about today, and Daniel Lofredo is joining us today from Quito, Ecuador. Daniel, the music we're going to play today is from your grandfather's record label. So before we get into the story of how you found the tapes, tell us a little bit about your grandfather and the record label that he ran, and what kind of music did he record? And when was this?
0: My grandfather was the business side producer for the record label from the late 50s to the late 60s. This record label recorded música popular, música nacional ecuatoriana, which was a genre, and basically means Ecuadorian national music, which emerged in the late 1800s, and it was right at the time where recordings first started to happen, and it was a very particular time in our history where there was all this nation building going on, and there was this big fusion movement between European forms and mestizo forms and indigenous forms of music that just came together in a beautiful way at the beginning of the 20th century. Carlos Rota, my grandfather, he saw the value in this and also had access to the technology to record it. In the 50s, he took on this enterprise of recording all these musical forms, which were in a way starting to fade away. And they were, you know, being overshadowed by salsa and cha-cha-cha and cumbia. This label was basically around for 10 years. And it did a really good job at showing this particular music in its particular ensembles. The way that the music is played in the label's tapes, it's old. You know, like the ensembles have really changed in many different ways. And we have a lot of these songs survive. However, they don't survive in the same way. And so the view that it gives us of the past is really interesting.
1: Let's talk about you finding this box of masters in his house. How did that happen, and what did you discover?
0: Well, the tapes were stored in his office, and his office was on the 8th floor of a building, and he had covered them with newspaper over 45 years, and they were literally buried under a ton, and by ton I mean 1,000 kilograms. My mother knew they were there because these tapes were important to my grandfather, but I had no idea the extent of the material that we were going to find. There's around 500 tapes, boxes upon boxes of tape, all analog, reel to reel, beautiful old tape, and miraculously preserved by the newspaper. You know, the newspaper actually ended up keeping the tapes in really good shape.
1: Before we ask you about what you did with the tapes once you found them, let's hear some more music. What's the next track we're going to hear?
0: The next track is by Duo Benitez y Valencia, which later on became one of Ecuador's most emblematic musical duos. These two guys are legends, but they're really young in this recording, and the song is called Cansados Pies. It was one of the first songs that just really, really, really got me, and it was a song I had never heard. It's a tonada, which is a kind of like a waltz, like Baroque waltz musical form. And it's an extremely sad song, but at the same time, it's like really sublime and joyous, which is a very characteristic of our music. It's all about death, suffering, you could say samsara. You know, it's this story of adversity and resilience that's like really, really embedded in our music.

Tired Feet, essentially, is the name of the song, Cansados Pies. It's this person asking his feet where they're taking this tired body. And the question he asks after is, to a prison, perhaps, a una prisión, tal vez, or to the land of oblivion, o la tierra del olvido. So, like, the actual content is so sad, but, you know, the actual feeling that the song transmits is really sublime. You know, it's like this brevity of life and eternity and something to hope for, you know.

0: We're talking to Daniel Lofredo from his home studio in Quito, Ecuador, and he's telling us about the story of a box of tapes that he discovered in his grandfather's closet from a record label that his grandfather ran in the early 1960s. And Daniel, I think we need to move it up to today because we have to say that you are also in the music business right now. Tell us about what it is that you do.
1: Well, I'm a music producer. I make electronic music without computers, essentially. That's what I do. And finding this analog technology was just kind of a beautiful treasure for me because I'd been working with sampling tape before for a while. However, none of that tape that I had found was actually connected to me in any way. And then here I found a box of 500 tapes that were just really connected to my life and my story and my world in a way. So musically, I combine the electronic tools and the sampling and synthesizers and the processing of all kinds with melodic and rhythmic structures from around here. That's been my project for about 3 years. Basically,

0: artistry.
1: Yeah, absolutely. You know, with music, you're always in this conversation between time, you know, and like when we're listening to this music that was made by the musicians who were here before us, we get to understand each other and literally talk and see not only what was happening then, but how that affects and relates to what's happening now, you know, and how that changes the role of the musician in our culture.
0: Let's put our lab coats on again and look under the microscope. Why don't you select another song for us to hear right now?
1: Okay, this next song is one of my absolute favorites. It's called Huasca de Coral. It's a very, very old indigenous song. The name means like a whip of corals. And it's sung by Biluca y Los Caníbales, which was this band with a Brazilian traveler who became a really important part of the label and the label's own band. It's a San Juanito, which is one of the most local musical forms. And it has a rondador, this pan flute. But the most interesting part is the melody. The lead melody is played on the orange leaf. And that is combined with a Baroque ensemble. Well, just the combination is so unlikely and so unique. It's definitely a beautiful song.

0: music from the early 1960s from Ecuador. We're on the line with Daniel Lofredo, who's talking to us from Quito, Ecuador. Daniel, have you had a chance to meet any of the musicians that were featured on any of the tapes that you discovered?
1: Yes, actually, I've met a couple of people involved in the recording. Specifically, I met Segundo Bautista, which was a musician who kind of got started playing in the house band and singing for the house band. He was a blind musician, a blind singer, pianist, and guitarist, and was really good with the bandola, which is a local instrument also. And I met him. I went to his house, and it was really fun to see him. He's in his 80s now, and he's just he was really happy to receive us. But in a lot of ways, so many things had happened in his life since that time that it was really hard to paint a picture of what it was like, you know. But the band Los Barrieros, which was another name for the house band, or a specific arrangement of band members from the house band, later became a famous Ecuadorian band.

and he was the lead singer. He was a total rock star, you know. He was like a like had like a hairstyle like Elvis, you know, and then bell bottoms, all the stuff, and then his really dark glasses. It was just, you know, really styling, really a beautiful person. We got to go see him play at his house. It was great.

0: Daniel, the discovery of these tapes all of a sudden threw you into the role of music archive detective, right?
1: Yeah, it's actually a really, really amazing process, digging up and putting the pieces together. So there's so many unlabeled tapes, and you just don't know what you're going to get. And so it's forensics in a way. It's really engaging, but it's also really, really hard work. You go out in search of clues, and sometimes you find them, sometimes you don't.
0: How many tapes did you find in that box in your grandfather's house? And how many have you been able to digitize so far? And what the future look like for the rest of the tapes in the box?
1: There was around 400, in between 400 and 500 tapes. So I've digitized about 100 of them in high quality. It's a long process, and I prefer to take it slowly. The goal is to digitize everything and make a high quality digital archive. To preserve this and to diffuse this around and spread it, because it's extremely interesting stuff, and it's not just a beautiful thing. I think it's really important for our societies and our cultures in South America, and to resist the urge to just become consumers of mainstream mass culture produced in other countries, you know. And I think to understand our own culture is to understand ourselves, and it's to re-fertilize our ground, you know, and make our ground fertile for future creation and future music, and to maintain that essence that is ours, and to appreciate it, because, you know, we are where we live in so many ways, and if we forget who we were, you know, we become lost cultures.

0: Okay, Danielle, it's time for some more music. What are we going to hear next?
1: The next song is by Conjunto Caife, which is the house band. It's called Vaca Lechera, and it's a tonada, which is a genre very related to the waltz, but also connected to the three-count rhythms that were local. It's really a lovely arrangement. It has like a sort of a conversation between a rondador, which is the pan flute, and the harp, and it's a Baroque ensemble with the local music again. And it's really kind of fun how the instruments go back and forth, trading turns with the melody and the shifts of the harmonic shifts and all this stuff.

I also found this jingle. What's really beautiful about this is the song that they sent to all the radio stations to advertise the record label after their music was played. It kind of shows you what was going on in the rest of the world at the time and the aesthetic that was happening elsewhere. It's kind of like the pop aesthetic of the time, and it's just really funny, and it just cheers me up.

0: triunfa en el norte.
1: Caife.
0: Triunfa en el sur.
1: Caife.
0: El sello Caife Universal.
2: So knowing what you know about the contemporary music scene in Ecuador, and then having heard all of this music, what do you think this music that you found, what does it say about the culture and the history of your country?
3: The biggest thing it tells us is that we're a mixed culture. And I think in a lot of ways, South America is kind of at the vanguard of mestizaje, of mixing, of cultural mixing. We are an extremely mixed continent, and we've been this way for hundreds of years. And what's really interesting about Ecuadorian music is that it's always been this blend between the local indigenous ideas and sounds, and the ideas and the sounds of people who came here from other places. And so, you know, I'm a mixed person also. I'm culturally and racially mixed, and I have all these influences from Europe and these local influences to my life here, you know, and my involvement in this world, and then I'm also bilingual, you know. I have all these things going on, but I'm also Ecuadorian, you know. And so in my personal music, I've realized that bringing in what you have learned in the world and combining it with what's here is one of the most, it's this dialogue that has been happening in Ecuadorian music for 400 years.
2: Daniel Alfredo Rota, thank you so much for taking the time and sharing this music with us and taking your time to set up your studio to talk to us here in the U.S.
3: Thank you, Felix.
2: And of course, we have to thank your grandfather, Carlos Rota, for being so dedicated to documenting your country's musical history. We only played a handful of the songs that you shared with us so far. So what we're going to do is we're going to put all of the music that you sent to us on our website at npr.org/altlatino, so people can click on the music and hear the songs in their entirety, as well as the songs we didn't get to today. And we want to remind people that they can also find us on Facebook and Twitter. We'll have the show posted there, and we'd love to hear what you think of the music that you hear coming from Ecuador from the early 1960s and late 1950s. Daniel Alfredo, thank you again for bringing the music. And which song should we end with?
3: The last song is El Capariche, which is played in this case by Dúo Benítez Valencia once again. And what's cool about this track is the marching band ensemble. It's very common these days to hear our national, our old music in marching bands, you know. And they go out to the parties and they play, and it's just amazing. And this is kind of a combination between that marching band and this more, you know, chamber, like quintet style of music. And it's also a very hopeful song, again an albazo. And it's about love. However, you know, it starts off all joyous, and it takes very little time for an Ecuadorian song to go from, you know, absolute joy to like suffering and martyrdom and all these like, you know, self-flagellating sort of ideas. And this song has them both really strong.

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Be sure to tune in next week for an all-new show. I'm Felix Contreras. 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
5: Well, Mother's Day is here, and that's got us thinking again about our moms and all the things we got and learned from them, including music. We asked listeners to tell us about a song that reminds them of their mom, maybe one their mom played or sang all the time. This is a question that we've actually asked a handful of times over the years, and we always love hearing what listeners have to share. This go-around, we were absolutely inundated with song picks and stories. This song that we're hearing right now, this is Hoagy Carmichael's Stardust. It was just one of the tracks that people mentioned. It's a beautiful song. I had to play it. I am here with NPR Music's Mitra Arthur. Hey, Mitra.
6: Hey, Robin.
5: Mitra, we did this show together that I absolutely loved a while back about the songs that hit us hard.
6: Yeah.
5: And I've wanted to have you back on ever since then, so thank you so much for doing this.
6: I'm very happy to be here and appreciative of the invite.
5: Well, I think this is a good one for you because I know you're close to your family.
6: Yes.
5: I know you love your mom.
6: Yes.
5: And I know music's important to you, so I thought of you and I thought, oh, we should totally have this conversation. So what we're going to do is we're just going to share some of the stories and songs that we got from listeners. People wrote in. They also recorded voice memos and they sent those in. And we're only going to get to a fraction of what people submitted. We also have our own picks that we're going to share.
6: Yes.
5: So, but Mitra, why don't you start us off with one of the voice memos we got?
6: Yeah. So this first voice memo we have comes from Grace, a listener out in Seattle, Washington. We'll let her tell you a little bit more, but the song that she picked is Christina Aguilera's Beautiful.
7: When I was in middle school, the song came on the radio while we were driving. My mom turned it up and started singing. This surprised me because I wouldn't classify my mom as a Christina Aguilera fan. In fact, she was usually turning down her music because she didn't like the lyrics. I remember looking over at her and noticing that she was tearing up. I asked her why, and she said that she hadn't been feeling beautiful lately. This was around the time she was diagnosed with ovarian cancer. She was going through chemotherapy and had lost her hair. I don't think I really understood how difficult this period of my mom's life must have been for her until recently. I was a teenager when she got sick, and she tried really hard to protect me from the worst parts of what she was going through. I recognize now that looking at your 13-year-old daughter in the eyes and revealing your fears is a hard thing to do. This was one of the rare moments during my mom's illness when she did that. Thinking back on the memory now, I love that it was a pop anthem that created this beautiful, vulnerable moment for us. Pop music just has that power sometimes. It's a moment I'll never forget.

0: This song is over 20 years old now. It's been a long time since I heard it.
1: Oh, wow.
0: Yeah. Can you believe it?
1: I can't believe
0: it. But it was so good hearing it, and in the context of her story,
1: yeah.
0: Just so moving.
1: Yeah, I mean, I think, now that you're saying this, I remember very keenly when it came out and how it really did give a lot of people a sense of power. Mm. Because there's a lot of vulnerability in feeling comfortable and living in your body as it exists. Saying that, you know, I'm okay with who I am, how I look, how I present, and that I belong here and that I am beautiful. And that's just amplified for someone who's going through cancer and all the things and the changes that are happening to your body. And I also think about, as she mentioned, the difficulty of a parent wanting to protect their child, of a mom wanting to protect their child from that.
0: Her mom wanting to be strong and project strength and not have her daughter worry, you know. We heard a lot of stories from listeners whose moms, you know, either got sick or they've passed away. This one sent in from Grace. It wasn't the only one to talk about, you know, their moms and what their moms thought of themselves, their self-image and the idea of their worth, and particularly as they struggled through a rough period. Another song, sort of similar song, that came up was You Are So Beautiful by Joe Cocker, although I think it might be a little more romance. Focused on romance. But let's get to one of the written comments that we received. We had a form that people could fill out, and people also emailed us. And I'll just say, just kind of a quick aside here about the stories that we got from listeners, both the written comments and the voice memos. We had to shorten some of them just for time. So some of these are edited down a little bit. We'd love to be able to play everything, but we wanted to be able to get to as much as possible. This comment we got comes from Belinda in Southern California. She writes, "My wonderful mother raised three kids on her own in the late 60s and early 70s. She was young, divorced, receiving no financial support, going to school while juggling three kids between the ages of 4 and 1. We never wanted for anything, and she was always there for us. Being a single mother in those days was frowned upon, but she held her head up and built a life for herself for us. She loved us so unconditionally, and we still feel that love today." And the song that Belinda picked is Harper Valley PTA, performed by Jeannie C. Riley.

0: It's hard to interrupt this because it's a story song, and we're getting a full story here. You know, Belinda from Southern California, who wrote in about this, didn't say exactly what it was about this song, but perhaps there's something in this story that she identified with.
1: Yeah, and the difficulties her mother likely faced. There's always a lot of shame and respectability put on women, particularly mothers who are parenting without a male spouse.
0: Yeah.
1: And it's a case now, and I know it was even more the case then. And so I loved her picking this song almost as an empowerment anthem for her mother and what she likely faced.
0: Yeah. I mean, that's something else we heard consistently across all these songs, too, were songs of empowerment, you know, about staying strong in the face of adversity, being true to who you are. And then also, you know, those lessons and values being passed on to their kids, you know, and acknowledging, you know, the people calling and writing in, acknowledging that, gosh, you know, my mom managed to do all this and also make life fun for us while it was also a struggle.
1: Yeah. I will also say, I love the mention of Peyton Place because I'm a soap fan in the song. But I also just love the mention in Harbor Valley PTA of sort of the hypocrisy of those folks who are shaming her.
0: Right.
1: It's such a great story song.
0: One thing that was clear in all of these submissions we got is how much people love their moms.
1: Yes.
0: Yeah. It's like, you know, I mean, usually when we do call outs, a fair number of people will write in with a song about, you know, basically what a horrible monster their mother was. You know, like, well, what? One person did write in and they mentioned the song Ding Dong, The Witch is Dead, you know, and noted, every time I hear it, I'm reminded that I never have to see her again. And, you know.
1: And you know what? We respect that. That is a total valid feeling depending on their relationship with their mom.
0: Absolutely, 100%. Total respect there. But overall, just so many sweet memories and stories.
1: Well, so speaking of memories, I can share mine.
0: I would love for you to. I wasn't sure if you were ready yet.
1: I'm ready.
0: Okay.
1: I'm ready. So
0: right.
1: Thinking of memories and songs and trying to decide on a song, I focused on the joy that I always see my mother exhibit with certain songs. And it was hard because my mom loves music.
0: Yeah.
1: Even if she doesn't specifically say that like out loud.
0: Yeah.
1: So at first I was going to pick a song by Robin S, Show Me Love, because I have very real memories of my mother dancing at a wedding in an electric blue dress to the song, just having the time of her life. But I ultimately settled on a song by one of her favorite singers, Phyllis Hyman. And the song is You Know How to Love Me.

0: Where's it taking you?
1: It's taking me to my mother washing dishes, and it comes on the radio. Her hands are in the dishwater, and she is dancing like she is back in whatever club or disco that she heard it in the first time. And she's just having a time of her life. That is, without question, like, her favorite song. She will jam to it at any given time, loves it deeply. And as a result, I love it deeply.
0: Yeah.
1: It's, I think about my mom's relationship to this song, to Phyllis Hyman, just taught me so much about how to relate to music and how to relate to these artists that you love, both in the joy and in when Phyllis Hyman passed away, seeing my mother's sorrow at this artist who she has such a deep love for. I'd never sort of seen that from her, for somebody who she didn't actually know. So it just sort of helped me understand relationship to music. But I, more than anything, just think about how much she loves dancing to this song.
0: It's such a celebration too, right?
1: Yes.
0: You know, it's not a sad song.
1: No.
0: It's not a sentimental song. It's just like, it feels so good. And I love how it's not too on the nose.
1: No.
0: You know, it's not like, I mean, it's all in there. But there's just the simple little images and ideas, like looking up at the stars and, you know, being alone with your thoughts and, you know, just noting how fast time goes by. Like, that's life, right? It's all, there's just so much understood and implied in all of that.
1: Oh, yeah.
0: Great pick. Great
1: Thank
0: pick. Okay, we do have to take a quick break here, but we'll be back with more stories and songs right after this. And you're listening to All Songs Considered from NPR Music. It's All Songs Considered from NPR Music. I'm Robin Hilton. I'm here with Mitra Arthur, and we're sharing stories from our listeners about the songs that remind them of their moms. You know, there are so many songs that make me think of my mom. You know, she really loved music. She sang a lot. She played music. She played piano. You know, she's really the one who encouraged me in my life as I got more into music. But the song that I want to play is one that came into our lives pretty late, actually, both my mom's and mine. It's a song called Oh Mother by the artist known as Milk. She's a musician that I really, really love, and I've featured her on the show a number of times over the years. We did a couple Tiny Desks with her. Anyway, back in the first year of the pandemic, so this was in 2020, Milk posted this very bare-bones performance, a video of her playing the song, just her and her piano. She posted that on Instagram, and I just happened to find it, and I just bawled my eyes out. And I immediately thought of my mom, and I sent it to her. Said, you've got to listen to the song. She really, really loved it, too. We talked about it and how much we loved it. And, you know, apart from the obvious fact that it's called Oh Mother, and it's about Milk's mom, I always think of the song when I think of my mom because it was sort of the last musical sort of sharing moment that I had with her, because she ended up passing away suddenly not long after I shared this song with her and after we talked about it. And so I can't think of my mom without thinking of this song.

0: It's okay. Take your time. Take your time.
1: Yeah.
0: Take your time.
1: You know, my relationship with my mom was nowhere near as fraught as I think the one that Milk sort of describes in this song with her mom. Mm-hmm. You know, but there's so many of the sentiments I think in it are just universal and forever.
0: Yeah.
1: And, you know, particularly the fact that, you know, something that kids don't always, well, certainly young kids never recognize, and that is that your mom is also human.
0: Yeah.
1: And she's been through everything you've been through, and, you know, she's fallible, and she's still trying to figure things out, right?
0: Yeah.
1: And then also just the fact that you keep, you know, the idea of you just keep showing up for each other, no matter what.
0: Yeah, yeah. There are just so many lines that felt very like, whew, you're hitting me hard right now. How do I mend myself without breaking your heart?
1: Yeah.
0: As we sort of as adults look back on the things that maybe were not the smoothest in our upbringings and how, you know, we navigated that and how our mothers navigated that. But also there's a line at the end that really caught me, which is, you're strong enough to tell you I love you, but still call you out.
1: Yeah.
0: Just so having that courage and that love and that respect for your relationship.
1: Yeah.
0: To be able to say, I love you more than anything else in this world, and I am still going to tell you.
1: But
0: that what you did was not okay.
1: Right.
0: Which is hard. It's so hard.
1: Yeah. Oh. All right. Let's get to another voice memo we got. This one is from Polly in Ohio, who says that the song that reminds her of her mom is The Lion Sleeps Tonight by The Tokens.
2: She would play this on the radio in the kitchen at loudest volume that could go, and all seven of us kids were in there dancing with her. We couldn't wait till we were the one that she selected to pull our arms and start dancing with us, and she would sing along in her awful singing voice that we all inherited. But just recently, I was looking on my phone and saw a video of my daughter, Mallory, who passed away at the age of 24 2 years ago. This video was probably when she was 23, 24, and she was out with friends at a bar, and she was singing along as loud as she could to The Lion Sleeps Tonight. I was laughing. I was crying. All I could think about was Mallory and my mom are up in heaven together, having the greatest time singing and laughing and just enjoying getting to know each other. It's a wonderful memory. I miss them both so much, but it brings great joy to my heart to know that they're together, and I still have this video.

0: I'm just thinking, it is so, she just told the most heartbreaking story to me, and I'm you know, first off, I'm so sorry for Polly's loss. But then you hear this, and it's just like, how can you feel bad about anything in the world listening to this song?
1: I mean, because I'll tell you, when I was listening to the voice note, I was on the train, and I'm crying on the platform listening. But I also am, you know, listening to the song and thinking about the story and thinking about, the joy of having that memory with her mother and then having that memory of her daughter and seeing in her mind's eye them enjoying it together in their afterlife and their next place, and just wishing that comfort on her. Also, just, it's such a wonderful and fun song. And I'm also imagining, she didn't give us this information, but I'm imagining giving her age, her probably hearing it in The Lion King as a kid. And so there's just all this, even in this sadness, there's all this joy and fun.
0: And I love that that Polly found this video of her daughter. It was almost like she was caught. You know, like, that she never would have known that this song meant that much to her daughter as well, right? But she found this video, and she's clearly,
1: it's clearly
0: got handed down.
1: Exactly. Because I'm sure Polly was singing it to her daughter.
0: I love it. Thank you so much, Polly, for sharing that.
1: Thank you.
0: Polly in Ohio. Okay, Mitra, let's do one of the written comments we got.
1: So we've got a comment from Lauren in Chattanooga. Growing up, my mom would sing Motown music on the kitchen radio while she was cooking or cleaning. Every time Reach Out, I'll Be There by the Four Tops would come on, she would belt out the lyrics. And when the part Just Look Over Your Shoulder would come on, she'd turn and look over her shoulder. She was diagnosed with early onset Alzheimer's in her 50s. And even when she didn't speak much anymore and didn't remember the names of anyone in my family, she'd still hum the Motown songs and smile when that part came on. The last time I heard this song with her, she lay still in the hospice bed with her eyes closed. And when he said, "Just look over your shoulder," her hand twitched and her whole body shook. It's hard to listen to the song now, even though I love it. And I try to think of the times that she sang this song with a big smile on her face.

0: that part she's talking about, just look over your shoulder, that comes pretty close to the end of the song. Yeah. So it's we're just playing partial cuts here, but I can so see her mom doing that, right?
1: Yeah.
0: Looking over and giving a smile and saying that.
1: First of all, I'm a big Four Tops fan. I love Levi Stubbs' voice on these songs. And so, but when we were talking about before of these songs that are so well written, it can be a romantic partner, but in this case, it's so, I can so very clearly see it in that I'm here for you as your parent. Mm. You need anything in this life.
0: Yeah.
1: Just, I am right behind you.
0: Yeah.
1: I got you.
0: Yeah. Yeah. I love that too. And music, it's like, it's almost mystical.
1: Yes.
0: Right? I mean, I think we talked about this the last time we did a show. We started talking about God and,
1: yes,
0: and
1: exactly.
0: spirituality. And I'm like, I don't know, man. You know, but, you know, when I see the way that music affects people, mm-hmm. you know, or, you know, I just can't help but think there's got to be something, right? I mean, something's going on here because we heard so many stories from people with moms, you know, struggling, they're sick, they're battling dementia or Alzheimer's, and then music mm-hmm. reaches them in a way that nothing else can.
1: Yeah. And not just reaches them, but also still allows them to express that feeling and that love, even as, you know, they're having those difficulties. And as you said, with dementia and everything, I'm just really feeling in that moment and seeing in that moment her mother saying to her, just by squeezing her hand, even if I'm not here, I'm here with you.
0: Yeah. Yeah. Oh, so powerful. Well, as I mentioned at the top of the show, I feel like we just started.
1: It does.
0: We've been going on. We've been going on a while here. We can only get to a fraction of, you know, the stories and the songs that listeners sent in. Truly, I was just blown away by how many submissions we got. So thank you to everyone for sharing and taking the time to pass along all of these wonderful memories and the music, too. We're going to close out with one more voice memo. This is from Hannah in Salt Lake City. And Mitra Arthur, thank you so much for coming on the show again and taking this journey with me.
1: Thank you again for the invite. This was fun getting to sort of honestly be in my feelings again with you.
0: Well, if that's what we'll do. You'll be the, we've got to do a show about getting our feelings.
1: There
0: Let's
1: we
0: bring,
1: go.
0: Me, bring Mitra on. And we'll do more, yeah?
1: Yeah.
0: Okay. All right. And for NPR Music, I'm Robin Hilton. It's All Songs Considered.
2: Hi, my name's Hannah, and I'm calling in from Salt Lake City, Utah. And the song that reminds me of my mom is Wanting Memories by Sweet Honey in the Rock. I first heard this song when going to a choir concert, and I remember sitting there and listening to the lyrics and sitting next to my mom, and tears were streaming down my face. I think this song is a beautiful way to talk about what our parents teach us. And I'm so lucky that my mom is still alive today. And the song, I think, often talks about how their mom is no longer alive. But I listen to this song and it reminds me to be thankful and to appreciate the time I have with my mom. I love you, Mom.

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1: Live from NPR News in Washington, I'm Windsor Johnston. President Trump has granted pardons to a growing number of public officials convicted of corruption while also moving to dismantle a federal office that investigates public corruption cases. Trump campaigned on claims the justice system

0: system had been weaponized against him and pledged to overhaul parts of the federal government. NPR's Ryan Lucas reports the administration has quietly followed through on many of those promises since returning to office.
1: Smaller states and more rural places, that's where the public integrity section would step in with resources and expertise and do these cases to hold corrupt state and local officials to account. An example of that is the prosecution of a former police officer in a small town in Pennsylvania who was convicted of bribery and other offenses, including using his position to obtain sex from two women in exchange for favors in prosecutions.
0: That's NPR's Ryan Lucas reporting. The Census Bureau's internal watchdog has launched a review of a field test for the 2030 census in parts of Alabama and South Carolina. NPR's Hansi Lowong reports the Trump administration made last-minute changes to the test that's raised concerns about how the Bureau is preparing.
2: The Commerce Department Inspector General's office says it's looking into whether the 2026 census test actually helps the Census Bureau make the next once-a-decade headcount more accurate and less costly. With little explanation, the Trump administration downsized the test. It now only involves households in parts of Huntsville, Alabama, and Spartanburg, South Carolina. If they don't fill out an online survey this month, they may get a knock at their door starting in June from census workers or U.S. Postal Service workers. A past Government Accountability Office study found using postal workers to conduct census interviews would not be cost-effective. The survey asked people about their U.S. citizenship status. Research shows that's likely to hurt the accuracy of numbers used to redistribute local representation and federal funding. Hansi Lowong, NPR News.
0: Voters in Louisiana are weighing in on proposed congressional maps as the state considers redistricting changes ahead of the midterms. Brooke Thorington of member station WRKF reports the effort is part of a broader Republican push across the Deep South. Amid chanting and protest in the halls of the Capitol, Democratic Representative Denise Marcel urged committee members not to vote along party lines, but to pass a map that's representative of the state and includes two majority black congressional districts.
3: Let's just call it what it is. It is pure racism to want all white representation in Congress.
0: Lawmakers are expected to vote on maps that include one with all Republican districts, a map with one black majority district, and another with two black majority districts. For NPR News, I'm Brooke Thorington in Baton Rouge. You're listening to NPR News from Washington. Immigration officials have lifted a hold on green card and visa applications for doctors from three dozen countries. The move means physicians whose cases have been paused for months could soon get them renewed, allowing them to work. But scientific researchers and other professionals from countries including Iran, Venezuela, and Afghanistan still won't have their immigration applications reviewed. The Trump administration put a pause on applications from those countries, citing a need to improve security screening. More than two-thirds of Americans surveyed say they're trying to get more protein in their diet. But NPR's Amy Held reports producers of whey, one of the most popular protein supplements, are struggling to keep up with demand.
4: A byproduct of cheese making, whey was once considered waste. Today, by way of concentrated protein, consumers can't get enough. The U.S. dairy industry has been scaling up, investing billions to meet protein demand. But the USDA says whey availability is shrinking. Some suppliers have already sold out for the year. Over the past year, whey concentrate prices have spiked almost 90%. And protein's popularity keeps gaining muscle. This year, U.S. dietary guidelines were updated to advise higher intake, and with the rise of GLP-1 weight loss drugs, users are turning to protein to avoid muscle loss. While many people prefer dairy-based whey, concentrated protein from plant sources like lentil and pea is also going strong. Amy Held, NPR News.
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I'm talking sports, HBCU sports, and talking with top sports and entertainment figures on From the Press Box to Press Row each Saturday at noon, right here on your community voice, WRBS 89.9 ECSU.

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0: I'm Michelle Martin. 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

Hello, I'm Melvin Williams of the Williams Brothers, encouraging you to start every morning with praise and inspiration. Morning Joy on WRVS 89.9.

We interrupt this regularly scheduled program to bring you the 182nd Elizabeth City State University Commencement Ceremony, live radio coverage at the Vaughn Center. The keynote address will be given by North Carolina Governor Josh Stein. We send you to the Vaughn Center now.

0: Please be seated. Chancellor Hargrove, with your permission, I declare the 182nd commencement convocation open. Chancellor Hargrove, distinguished guests and colleagues, these are our honorees. Please join me in saluting them. Dr. Tammy Boone, pastor of First Baptist Church in Gates, North Carolina, will now come forward to deliver the invocation.
1: I'd like to say good morning to my fellow Vikings, and I want to also take a moment to say congratulations to the graduating class of 2026. I encourage you all to continue looking to the hills from whence cometh your help, knowing that all of your help cometh from the Lord. At this time, let us pray, please. Eternal and all-wise God, we come before you today, first and foremost, to say thank you. Thank you, God, for waking us up today and for allowing us to gather together on such a momentous occasion. We thank you for being good to each of us and for watching over us and keeping us. And for that, God, we simply say thank you. Thank you for every student today, every parent, every staff member, every community activist, every friend, and everyone who came out today just to show support to our graduates. Now, Father, we also want to take this opportunity to invoke your presence into this commencement ceremony this morning. We ask you now to be with us today. Speak through us today, Lord, and have your way. We thank you, Father, for allowing each of us to witness this special moment of accomplishment, growth, perseverance, and purpose within this class of 2026. Through every late night, hard lessons, disappointments, victories, sacrifices, and determination, you have carried them every step of the way. And for that, we say thank you, God. Thank you, Father. We pray right now that your hand of favor will continue to rest upon every graduate and that you will open doors for them that no man can shut. We pray that you will lead them into careers, opportunities, and callings that align with your divine purpose for their lives. Give them wisdom, Father, when decisions become difficult. Give them courage when their future feels uncertain. And give them peace when pressure tries to overwhelm them. We pray right now, God, that you will protect their mind from fear, doubt, and discouragement. Remind them, Father, on today that their worth is not found in titles, degrees, or achievements, but instead their worth is found in who you are. Father, we pray this morning that this generation will rise up with integrity, compassion, excellence, and faith, and become the leaders that you have called them to be. Father, once again, we want to say thank you on today for blessing every graduate to make it to today. We thank you for giving them the strength to keep going when things got tough. We thank you that they didn't quit, Lord. We pray that they will never have a quitting spirit within them, Father. Father, we just thank you that they made it to today, Father. We thank you, God, that you've been so good to us, Lord, and been so good to them, Lord. Thank you for every teacher this morning, God, every doctor, every astronaut in the making, every president in the making. Thank you for every career that these graduates will walk into. Father, we thank you for every year that you've blessed them with, God, for every door that you've opened and every door that you will continue to open for them. Thank you for making a way, God. We thank you for keeping every graduate safe during their time here at Elizabeth City State University. We simply say thank you this morning, God, for your grace and for your mercy. Thank you for shielding our children, God, every step of the way. Thank you for every parent today who supported their child or their children while they were on their journey. Thank you for every parent who not only supported their children, but for those parents who stayed up at night and prayed for somebody else's child. Thank you, God, for meeting every need on today and for always making a way. And most of all, Father, we thank you today for the new things that are going to take place in every graduate today in Jesus' name. Thank you, Father, that you are a God of order, and we know that what you start, you will finish it. You started the process with these graduates, and we thank you now that you are going to finish it. So, Father, we ask you to have your way on today in this commencement ceremony. Now, Father, I give it to you on today, God, and ask you to move by your Holy Spirit this morning and let your perfect will be done in this ceremony, in every person here, and most of all, in these graduates on today. In the mighty name of Jesus.

0: told you that you are special. In case somebody told or made you believe you are special. Today is your day, graduates. Every one of you are special, and we celebrate you today. Distinguished platform guests, faculty, staff, students, families, friends, and most importantly, our graduates. Good morning and welcome to Elizabeth City State University's 182nd commencement convocation. It is my esteemed pleasure to welcome you to campus as we celebrate this momentous occasion. Today is a celebration of perseverance, achievement, and a bright future that lies ahead for our graduates. Whether you are a transfer student achieving your degree or in the last 4 or 5 years, we certainly believe that you are not the same person you were when you arrived. When most of you return back to your hometown and see some of your friends and even some of your families, we hope they say, wow, he is different. She is different. And we expect that because of your Viking experience. We hope they see you as different because we hope you are more mature. We hope you are more accountable, smarter, responsible, all the things that we hope that the Viking experience have prepared you for. So I say to you as your chancellor of the class of 2026, you did it, and you are indeed special. You have come to discover, and today you leave to conquer. At this time, we'll receive greetings from the following: Mr. Gene Davis, member of the UNC Board of Governors, followed by Mr. Justin Waddell, chair of the ECSU Board of Trustees, and Ms. Jasmine Jackson, president of the ECSU Student Government Association. We will begin with Governor Davis. Thank you.
1: Thank you, Chancellor. Good morning. It is such a pleasure to be with you again here at Elizabeth City State University. I had the honor of doing this just 2 years ago, and this is a special place, and this is a wonderful and important occasion. This morning, as I was driving across the Catfish Hunter Bridge, the rays of the newly risen sun pierced through the clouds and reflected off the river, off the ripples of the Perquimans River. And I said to myself, truly, this is the day the Lord has made. Let us rejoice and be glad in it. On this day, we have so many reasons to rejoice. I rejoice that the honor of bringing these greetings to you today was bestowed upon me. I'm humbled to share in this momentous occasion as we celebrate together the 2026 graduates of Elizabeth City State University, a university whose impact is felt each and every day across our state, across our nation, and across our world. On behalf of President Peter Hans, the University of North Carolina Board of Governors, and my chair, Wendy Murphy, it is my immense pleasure to bring greetings to today's graduates, and importantly, to their families, their friends, their teachers, their preachers, their professors, their mentors, to all those

0: those who have loved them into the people that they have become and the people that they are becoming. To all those who have abided with them in their academic journey, who have walked with them, perhaps at times carried them, studied with them, encouraged them, hugged them, prayed with them, cried with them, dreamed with them, or just sat at the kitchen table to make certain they finished their homework. No one can accomplish anything of significance in life working alone. It truly takes a village. So graduates, would you please join me in offering your heartfelt gratitude to all those who have helped you reach this consequential milestone. I bring further greetings to Chancellor Hargrove, to His Excellency Governor Stein, to the First Lady who is with us today, Anna Stein, to Elizabeth City State University's distinguished and erudite faculty, and to the dedicated and accomplished staff, to the devoted Board of Trustees, Chair Waddell, Vice Chair Tillett, and others, to the loyal alumni, and to other notable platform party members. Graduates, when I reflect on an academic journey, it reminds me of a race. I take inspiration in wise words written long ago by King Solomon. The race is not given to the swift or to the strong, but to the one who endureth until the end. Graduates, you have endured until the end. You have finished the race. And today, we celebrate this tremendous accomplishment. In life, we find that as one race ends, another begins, which is why I believe it is all the more important to pause when you finish a race and to celebrate the completion of each race along the way. To pause as you reach a mountaintop and to appreciate the beauty of that moment, the beauty of this moment, the beauty found in your accomplishments. So I encourage each of you today to revel in this ritual and ceremony that marks this momentous event in your life, for you've earned it and your village has earned it with you. Your academic journey at this historic and renowned university has prepared you to go forth and lead, to go forth and change the world. In 1789, when the North Carolina General Assembly adopted the charter of our public university system, it was established not to prepare young people for the workforce. Rather, it was established, and I quote, to endeavor to fit them for an honorable discharge of the social duties of life. It is fitting on this sesquicentennial of the United States to reflect on the founders of our great nation, who, inspired by ancient Greece and Rome and by the philosophers of the Age of Enlightenment, formed a democratic republic based in self-governance and grounded in freedoms. Our nation did not always live up to those ideals set forth by our founders. I don't have to tell any of you in this arena that. We're still striving as a nation to become a more perfect union. And yes, there are times that we may move backwards. But as Dr. King reminded us, the arc of the moral universe bends towards justice. So even in times of despair, remember those words. And I like to take it one step further. The arc of the moral universe bends towards freedom. The arc of the moral universe bends towards love. Our founders understood that a fledgling nation needed higher education to prepare its people for the responsibility of citizenship, to safeguard the fragility of democracy, and the freedoms for which we fought a revolution. In short, it is my hope that your time at Elizabeth City State University has prepared you to become citizens who appreciate and cherish our democracy, the checks and balances, the freedoms which are foundational to this great country, and those freedoms are for all. As you turn the page on this significant chapter in your life, you take with you the values cultivated here and the education gained at Elizabeth City State University to empower you to lead and to make a meaningful impact for good in your families, in your communities, your state, your nation, and your world. Congratulations, graduates. Go Vikings.
1: Good morning, and welcome to the Spring 2026 Commencement Ceremony of the Elizabeth City State University. On behalf of the Board of Trustees, it is my distinct honor to welcome our graduates, families, faculty, staff, alumni, supporters, and distinguished guests to this very special occasion. Before we proceed further, I would like to take a moment to recognize the dedicated individuals who serve and have served this great institution as members of the Board of Trustees. I ask that all current and former trustees in attendance please stand and be recognized for your continued leadership, stewardship, and commitment to ECSU. Thank you. Thank you for your service. Thank you for the countless ways that you continue to support the mission and future of ECSU. Today is a celebration of achievement, perseverance, and promise. To the class of 2026, you have earned this moment through hard work, sacrifice, and determination. You now join a proud legacy of Viking graduates who continue to make an impact across this nation and around the world. As chairman of the board, I can say with great confidence that the future is bright because of the students seated before us today. Graduates continue to climb higher, lead boldly, and represent this university with the excellence and integrity that, in all that you do. Congratulations to the class of 2026, and may God continue to bless ECSU. Viking pride. Viking pride. Viking pride. Thank you.
2: Good morning, and welcome to ECSU's 182nd commencement ceremony. Let's give the graduates another round of applause. I am Jasmine Jackson, the 2025-2026 Student Government Association President. On behalf of the entire student body, I extend a sincere and heartfelt welcome to our faculty, esteemed guests, and the loved ones who have supported these graduates with unwavering strength. We're grateful to have you here. And most importantly, to the graduates of the spring class of 2026. Today is a celebration of achievement, perseverance, and purpose. As I stand before you, I am reminded that every graduate seated here today has traveled a unique path to reach this moment today. Some journeys were smooth, while others required strength through uncertainty, sacrifice, and challenges that may have gone unseen by others. Yet through it all, you all remain committed to your goals, and today that commitment is being rewarded. Graduates, this moment is bigger than receiving a degree. It represents every late night, every obstacle overcame, every prayer whispered quietly, every responsibility balanced, and every time you chose to keep going, even when it would have been easier to give up. That is what makes today meaningful. A message that resonates today is your resilience is your resume. What you've endured and how you've risen matters just as much as any credential you hold. Every lesson, setback, success, and experience has prepared you for what comes next. At Elizabeth City State University, we are part of a powerful HBCU legacy rooted in excellence, resilience, and community. ECSU has not only prepared you academically, but it also has challenged you to lead, to serve, to rise above adversity with courage and determination. As Vikings, we understand that rough waters do not stop us. They strengthen us. Vikings press forward boldly, and that same spirit lives within each of you as you prepare to enter your next chapter. As you leave ECSU, remember to carry that Viking spirit with you everywhere you go. Carry the friendships, the lessons, the memories, and the values that have shaped your experience here. Most importantly, remember that knowledge is power, but it is also a responsibility. Use what you have gained to uplift others, your families, your communities, and the generations that will come behind you. To the spring class of 2026, my friends, my classmates, my teammates, my sisters, congratulations. You have earned this moment. Continue to discover, conquer, and lead with excellence. As you leave today as graduates, you officially join the ECSU alumni community. Remember, this is not goodbye. It's simply the beginning of a new chapter. Vikings do not fade. Vikings rise. Vikings lead. And Vikings conquer. Congratulations, class of 2026. Viking pride. Viking pride. Viking pride.
3: Thank you, Governor Davis, Chair Waddell, and President Jackson for those greetings. At this time, we will be favored with a musical selection by the Elizabeth City State University Choir.
4: To the graduating class of 2026, as you reflect upon your time at Elizabeth City State University, know that this is your season. Choir,

champion. Thank you, Lord, for

Come on, come on, give it up, give it up.

0: Every time you hear the voices of our choir, if you are not moved, thank you, Dr. Swan. Thank you, Dr. Swan. Thank you to the ECSU and University Choir for that amazing and a wonderful musical selection. Each year, we have representation from our stakeholders who join us to congratulate and celebrate our students. I would like to take this time to acknowledge those people for joining us today. As I call your name or group, would you please stand to be recognized? First, our First Lady, Governor Stein, spouse. 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The ECSU National Alumni Association officers and directors, please stand. Professors Emeriti and members of the ECSU Retire Association. To the best mayor in the state of North Carolina, Mayor Kirk Rivers and First Lady. Any other elected officials from local, state, and the national government, would you also please stand? As we thrive to be recognized as the community university, I also want to acknowledge our ECSU community and educational partners. I think I saw Dr. Parker here, as well as any other members, such as the Chamber of Commerce or anyone representing those organizations. Would you please stand? And representatives from all branches of the military, thank you again for joining us today. As you look at social media, you see a lot of speakers who are giving speeches as part of commencement. Some schools have celebrities, some schools have politicians, some have other factions or what have you. But I want you as graduates of ECSU to recognize having a governor give you a commencement speech is a big deal. The leader of this state supporting the UNC system and its educational institutions, as well as willing to share with you his perspective on higher ed and providing advice. So now it is my esteemed pleasure to introduce you our commencement speaker, North Carolina Governor Josh Stein. Governor Josh Stein is North Carolina's 76th governor. His faith teaches him that we are all called to make a difference. and his parents raised his brother, sister, and him to always try to do what is right, grounding them in the shared values of freedom and opportunity. Governor Stein is committed to creating economic opportunities for every North Carolinian. And investing in public schools, developing the workforce, and keeping people safe. During Governor Stein's first year, the state announced a record-breaking 35,000 new jobs and $24 billion in new investments heading to North Carolina. Results that contributed to North Carolina being named the 2025 top state for business and in 2026 the top state for workforce development. Governor Stein's Council on Workforce and Apprenticeship is laser focused on strengthening North Carolina's talent pipeline in high demand industries and creating real job opportunities in every corner of the state. Governor Stein has spent 8 years serving North Carolina's Attorney General, where he oversaw the legal matters of the state. But prior to his tenure as Attorney General, Governor Stein served as the North Carolina Senate and was a champion for public education, clean energy, and again, public safety. He has also served as the Senior Deputy Attorney General for Consumer Protection in the North Carolina Department of Justice, protecting North Carolinians from scammers. Governor Stein earned his law and public policy degrees from Harvard and graduated from Dartmouth College and Chapel Hill High School. As a young lawyer, Governor Stein worked with the Self-Help Credit Union to develop affordable single-family homes in Durham and with the North Carolina Minority Support Center to raise capital to invest in small business across North Carolina. Again, this is a big deal. So, ladies and gentlemen, please help me and join welcoming to the podium North Carolina's 76th governor, Governor Josh Stein.
1: Good morning, everybody.
2: Good morning.
1: And you know how I know it is a good morning? Because I heard that choir sing. And it is an especially good morning to the Elizabeth City State University graduating class of 2026. Chancellor Hargrove, distinguished guests, faculty and staff, students and parents, other family and friends, it is my great honor to address you all on this beautiful and joyous morning. My wife, our First Lady, Anna Stein, is here with me today. And she and I are so honored to celebrate with you at this momentous occasion at such an historic institution. And speaking of historic, I majored in history, so y'all are gonna have to bear with me for just a little bit, for a little local history. On America's 250th anniversary, we celebrate the Declaration of Independence. It is fundamentally about freedom and equality. Our nation's history has been the story of people struggling to expand, to stretch the definitions of freedom and equality to include more people. Throughout the 1800s, many African Americans learned to read in hiding at their own peril, because during slavery, the simple act of a black person reading was against the law. After the Civil War, Peter Moore, who had himself been born into slavery, set out to right this historic wrong by creating and leading this institution. He embodied the spirit of freedom and equality. From its founding, Elizabeth City State University did not just educate black students, it trained black teachers who took their degrees and in turn educated more of the next generation. These early graduates seized the promise of education and then shared that promise as widely as they could. They were bringing others along with them. ECSU's founders had the audacity to believe that things could be better than they had been before, and they had the wisdom to go forward together. Each of you is part of that legacy of freedom and equality. The spirit of freedom and equality guided brothers Nathan and Willis Dempsey of the 36th Regiment of the U.S. Colored Infantry and other black soldiers during the Civil War. They captured the port here in Elizabeth City and freed enslaved people, including some members of their own families. 100 years later, in 1960s, the spirit of freedom and equality guided Elizabeth City State students like James Earl Swimson. They held sit-ins at W.T. Grant Department Store and successfully desegregated Elizabeth City's businesses. Time and time again, the people of this university and this town have been moved by the spirit of freedom and equality. They knew that the status quo was not acceptable. And they believed that even though the odds to their success may have been long, that if they worked together, they could make things better than they were before. They chose faith and hard work over despair and doubt. I want to suggest that you, today's graduates, have the opportunity to not just respect that legacy, but to do the same thing, to carry that legacy out, even in these uncertain times. Because this is the moment to renew the spirit of freedom and equality. We face so many uncertainties that make us doubt. The high cost of living, an assault on the foundation of our constitutional republic, the emergence of AI, changing climate, division and anger online and in our communities. But when there is so much doubt, when things are so much outside of our control, it's easy to feel helpless and to give up. But I want you to know that you have more power than you may think. You have the same resources as the Dempsey brothers. They didn't give up. No, they fought to end slavery. You have the same resources as Peter Moore. He didn't give up. No, he began building this fine institution out of a pine forest. You have the same resources as James Earl Swimson. He didn't give up. No, he helped to bring an end to the sin of Jim Crow. You have the same resources as all those folks. What are those resources? You have yourself, you have each other, and you have the spirit of freedom and equality. As it turns out, that is plenty enough. As history has proven time and again, even in the bleakest of circumstances, when we come together, our power is enough to overcome doubt and to achieve progress. Just by getting to this day, you have demonstrated your own power, your own resourcefulness. You've accomplished something exceptional. You committed to further your education. You studied. You worked hard, often balancing your schoolwork with jobs, activities, sports, family responsibilities, or all of the above and more. You were determined and resilient, motivated and passionate, and you succeeded. So when you face difficult challenges in the future, and I assure you that you will, remember this day, and recall all that you overcame to achieve it. Bottle this feeling of accomplishment and drink it when you need a dose of confidence. I expect you're getting plenty of advice from every corner these days. This is what happens at this time of your life. My own daughter, Anna's my daughter, is graduating from college next month, and I never miss an opportunity to give her my unsolicited advice. And for some reason, she doesn't always like to listen to her father. And since I've got the mic and you're stuck there, y'all have to listen now. Here are a few lessons that I've learned along the way. First, find and then listen to your inner voice. There's a lot of outside noise. Lots of folks are going to have opinions about what you should do and how you should do it. I've always understood that, but since I've been governor for the past year and a half, I certainly have a newfound appreciation of that reality. But how do you know what to listen to and what to ignore? It's not always easy to know because folks often have good ideas or your best interest at heart, and other times, not so much. The vast majority of people I meet are kind and gracious, but there are some folks out there who just say ugly things. But I don't let them get to me because I know what I am trying to accomplish and why. That is the key. Trust and draw strength from your core beliefs and motivations. And then all of a sudden, your sense of hearing sharpens and you can dial down the outside noise and turn up that inner voice. It sounds simple, but listening to your inner voice and drowning that outside noise, it takes a lifetime to develop that skill. Self-confidence is like a muscle that can be strengthened over time as you exercise it. Next, part of developing a sense of yourself comes from a willingness to open yourself up to different things and to even put yourself into uncomfortable situations. Today's graduation is a major accomplishment, and this moment marks the closing of a key chapter in your lives, but it is not the end of your learning. It's a milestone and a long journey of forever seeking new knowledge, new skills, new opportunities. I encourage you to remain open to new possibilities. Some of you may have clear-cut plans after graduation, and others of you may still be determining your next steps. Is there anyone here who is sick of hearing, "What are you doing next?" I promise you I am here to say the opposite, that it's okay not to have a plan. It's okay not to know what you want to do with the rest of your life. During my senior spring in college, many, many, many years ago, I knew that I wanted to serve others and to connect people with opportunities, but I didn't know how or where. When an opportunity arose for me to teach high school in Zimbabwe for a couple of years, I seized it, and I am so glad that I did. I learned a lot about myself from my time there, and my experiences motivated me to promote economic opportunity and advancement right here. I wanted to make things a little fairer for folks, to make opportunity more real for more people. So I decided to continue my education to study that issue. And after I finished graduate school, I found a job to help folks from all walks of life achieve their dream of owning a home or a small business. And I raised capital to support black-owned credit unions right here in northeastern North Carolina. That first job gave me ideas and experiences that helped me to decide where I wanted to go next. Each job I've held has enabled me to better understand what I was good at and what I enjoyed. Each position creates its new opportunity. I certainly did not know I was going to be governor. But looking back, each step progressed naturally in one way or another to the next. My wish for each of you is that you stay open to new opportunities. In moments of uncertainty in life, it's okay not to know your final destination. It's okay to say yes that don't fit the traditional path if it fuels your passions. And yes, sometimes it's okay to turn off your brain for the day, turn on some bad reality TV, or play Madden. So long as you get up again, so long as you keep moving forward, so long as you take one next step. And while you're moving forward, understand that sometimes you will stumble. Failure is part of all of our lives. It is not fun. But experiencing failure helps us to recognize how much we're doing right and what we need to fix. So when failure inevitably comes, learn from it and use it to rise. Next, as you start to climb whatever ladder you choose for yourself, let me encourage you to always look behind you, reach behind you to help more people climb up with you. Making a difference in the lives of others is how we build community. And it's good for us, too. It creates connection with others and brings joy and meaning to our lives. Everyone has his or her own path to pursue, and there is not one right approach to serving others. You might become a community volunteer or a foster parent, an elected official or a Little League coach, a first responder or a teacher, like the early graduates of Elizabeth City State University. In my faith, we have a saying, it is not your duty to finish the work, but neither are you at liberty to neglect it. Dr. Martin Luther King Jr. put it a little more bluntly. Life's most persistent and urgent question is, what are you doing for others? So no matter what you do for your career or with your free time, each of us in our own way has a responsibility to do our part to help improve the lives of others. There are so many different ways to do that. Find out what gives you a spark, what fills your soul, and then do it. My second to last piece of advice, be grateful to those who lift you up because none of us accomplishes anything worthwhile alone. We owe so much to our loved ones and those who helped us to get here. Maybe it was your family checking in on you, your friends offering comic relief after a hard day, your mentors giving you tough feedback or a listening ear. Me, I am very grateful for the reality checks that I get from my wife, who is very honest with me in the best way. The incredible daily efforts of my team to serve other people. And the support and encouragement of so many good people across the state who love North Carolina just as I do. So let's take a moment to honor the people who helped us to get here today, and let's commit ourselves to being that person in someone else's life. Speaking of people who helped us along the way, are there any moms in the room? Will all the mothers, grandmothers, and mother figures please stand?
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1: We appreciate you. We are grateful for you. We thank you for all you do, and happy early Mother's Day. And graduates, one last free tip. While your diploma is an excellent Mother's Day gift, do not let it be your only one. Class of 2026, simply by having earned your seat here today, you have achieved something special. I congratulate you, and I am so excited to see all that you achieve with all the power that you possess as you walk down your own path, listening to your inner voice, one step at a time, bringing others with you. I wish you all the best on your next step, whatever that may take you. Thank you, and always remember, Viking pride,
2: Viking pride,
1: Viking pride.
2: Viking pride.

Governor Stein, thank you. Thank you for being a champion for all the right causes. On behalf of Elizabeth City State University, we'd like to thank you for those encouraging and inspirational words and present you with a gift basket of ECSU swag that you may want to wear at the appropriate time in your travels.

0: Now I would like to invite Mr. James DeBose, ECSU Athletic Director, to share a special recognition.
1: Good morning. Dr. Mackey, will you please come forward here in front of the podium? I'm going to ask Chancellor Hargrove and Governor Stein to please join him as well. The Order of the Longleaf Pine is the most prestigious award presented by the Governor of North Carolina. The Order of the Longleaf Pine is presented to individuals who have a proven record of extraordinary service to the state. Today, Dr. Claudie J. Mackey is being presented the Order of the Longleaf Pine.

Here's to the land of the longleaf pine, the summer land where the sun doth shine, where the weak grow strong and the strong grow great. Here's to down home, the old North State. Congratulations, Dr. Mackey.

0: Now, I invite Mr. Gene Davis, member of the UNC Board of Governors, to present the 2026 Board of Governors Award for Excellence in Teaching.
1: My goodness, what profound and inspiring words from our extraordinary governor. I'm so grateful for all that Governor Stein does to make our state even better, from the mountains to the coast, from big cities to rural communities. He cares about all of them, and he works hard every day trying to make a difference in all of our lives. So I'm very grateful. In the words spoken by Mordecai to Esther, Governor Stein was meant for such a time as this. Now, it is my distinct honor on behalf of the University of North Carolina Board of Governors to recognize a truly outstanding educator, scholar, and mentor. Each year, the Board of Governors presents the Award for Excellence in Teaching to one faculty member at every institution across the University of North Carolina system. Established in 1993, this award underscores the vital importance of teaching and seeks to encourage, recognize, reward, and support excellence in the classroom. It is among the highest honors bestowed upon faculty in our system, and it includes a stipend of $12,500 towards their research and to show our appreciation. Are there any former recipients of this prestigious award with us? If there are, if you would please stand. I see at least one of them out there. Would you please stand and be recognized? An august group, to be sure. Today, we proudly recognize Dr. Andre Stevenson as a... as Elizabeth City State University's recipient of the 2026 University of North Carolina Board of Governors Award for Excellence in Teaching, Dr. Stevenson serves as Professor of Social Work and Director of the Office of International Programs. Since joining Elizabeth City State University in 2018, he has primarily taught courses in social welfare policy and research methods, and has developed new social work courses in the areas of social work and study abroad. His teaching is grounded in empowerment, social responsibility, and applied learning. Dr. Stevenson's dedication to global learning is equally noteworthy. Since 2021, he has been awarded several prestigious international fellowships, including the Fulbright Hayes, and the Council of American Overseas Research Centers Awards. All of those awards are very prestigious. These experiences have enriched his teaching and expanded opportunities for students to engage in meaningful international education. Dr. Stevenson holds a bachelor's degree in counselor education from South Carolina State University and earned his Master of Social Work, Master of Public Health, and PhD in Social Work Research from the University of Pittsburgh. Ever committed to lifelong learning, he most recently completed a graduate certificate in teaching English to speakers of other languages from East Carolina University in 2024. Dr. Stevenson's career reflects the very best of what it means to be an educator. Dedicated, innovative, and deeply committed to student success. His influence will continue to shape lives, communities, and the future of our state and nation for years to come. On behalf of the University of North Carolina Board of Governors, it is my great and distinct pleasure to present to Dr. Andre Stevenson the 2026 Board of Governors Award for Excellence in Teaching. Dr. Stevenson is out there working today, and he is unable to be with us. So accepting this award on his behalf is Dr. Kim Downing.

0: 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Let's go ahead.
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1: 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I am Clay Mercer. Happy Saturday to you, Elizabeth City and beyond. And speaking of Ari Lennox, she's bringing her vacancy tour to the Dome at Virginia Beach on June 2nd. 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
1: 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Hey!

0: In the choir stand. Where is that? In the choir stand. Where it at?
1: In the choir stand. Where
0: it
1: at?
0: Hey!
1: In the choir stand.
0: Eddie, I want to go back to that. Gotta keep watching.
1: Where it at?
0: Do that break. One.

0: in the choir, said baby. Yes, it is. Anybody still singing the choir? Where you at, choir members? God bless you. Oh,
1: yeah. Hey, God, it's me.

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3: It's time for the Gospel Countdown with Nina Taylor and Bishop Ernest E. Richard Jr. Get your ticket. This train's about to roll out. All aboard.

0: everybody. Welcome to the Gospel Countdown. Each week, we're proud to bring you the top gospel songs in the gospel industry today. I'm Nina Taylor. We kicked off the show with such a great song from Darryl Walls and PJ Morton entitled Abel, standing by the traveling man, the bishop. How you doing, Bishop? What's going on?
1: I am doing wonderful. I am in a town I have never heard of before. It's called Galax. It's okay. On the North Carolina-Virginia border. It's up in the mountains. Mm-hmm. And everybody and their great-grandmama seems to be, handling business out here. But, it's a little small town. But listen, let's get down to business here. In the number 9 spot, the choir room and Fred Hammond. Their song is entitled Love Never Fails.
2: Number 9. I bet you won't put your hands on it. All right. I'm going to try it like this.

0: What a great song from Ty Tribbett. It's entitled Holy You. It is quickly making its way up the countdown. You know, first 2 weeks ago, it kicked off at number 10. Then it went to number 9. Now it is in the number 8 position already. Can he do it? You know, he had a great year last year, like you would not believe. So we'll see what happens this year as we're approaching Black Music Month, 2026 next month. I'm excited.
1: That is coming up. I was going to mention the very fact that Ty Tribbett was moving swiftly through gospel music. I mean, the Dove Awards have taken notice of him. The Trumpet Awards have now taken notice of him. And even the NAACP Awards have taken notice of him. Bless God for you, Ty. Nonetheless, in the number 7 spot,

0: It's the Gospel Countdown with Nina Taylor and Bishop Ernest Richard Jr., the traveling man. We're at the number 6 song from James Fortune. He is down from number 1. He spent 1 week at number 1. Now he's at number 6 with his great song, In the Room.
1: All right, Miss Nia Allen is still making a lot of noise. She got her contemporary sound working like she always does. This song entitled Lord, I Love You. One of my faves. I have to say it. Love it, love it, love it. Come on, Nia. Take us in.

0: group or duo of the group Fire. They just took home Stellar Award last year. They had an awesome song about last night and a wonderful video. Wow. I still will never get over it. Still one of my favorite songs. But this one is quickly making its way towards the top spot. It's called I Can Count On You. Number 4 this week from the group Fire.
1: Never gets old with this group. I promise you that. And I don't want to rub it in, Nina, but the same way you rubbed it in when your man friend, your one of, he ain't your favorite, but one of your favorites was in town and you made sure I knew it anyway. Listen, moving to the number 3 spot, it kind of broke my heart that he fell out of the number 1 spot, but at least he's still in the top 3. And you know who he is. You can say it with me on the count of 3. 1, 2, 3. That's my boy! Pastor Mike Jr. doing only like he knows how to get it done with the song Turn It Around.
2: Number 3.
3: Y'all ready?

0: right. This is the song that made the biggest pogo jump, leap of faith. Call it what you want. They are here knocking on the door of number one. Of course, Mariah Carey, who is, of course, no stranger to number one songs. Neither are the Clark sisters. So here they go again. Another number one pretty soon. It's called Jesus, I Do.
1: All right. Beautiful song. Beautiful song. And I'm going to tell you, when you put two legends together, you ain't going to get nothing but a legendary performance. Well, Nina, it's that time of the day, that time in the show. It is that time for you to let us know what you know. I know you got a song waiting in the wings, so go on and do your thing. We're going to handle this the right way. We're going to get out the way so you can do what you got to do. Here she is, ladies and gentlemen, none other than the incomparable, not to be messed with. I will smack you, devil, if you get in my way, Miss Nina Taylor.
0: Okay. All right. Well, can you say too much? All right. This young lady
1: not in my vocabulary, by the way.
0: I understand. Yeah. This young lady is yet another Sunday Best winner. And the crazy thing is, from the minute she debuted on Sunday Best, I'm not kidding, and you know, Nina is never wrong, I said, there's the winner right there, Tasha Page Lockhart. I mean, she just totally blew the show away. I knew it. I called her the winner when she was auditioning, okay? I said, there's the winner right there. When she made it to the top 20, I said, she's going to win. I said it the entire time, okay? We're not going to forget about me guessing who actually killed Ghost on Power either, and I was the only one who guessed, you know, the right answer. We're not talking about that. We're talking about Tasha Page Lockhart. She has a brand new song, and of course I'm looking for this one to quickly make its way to the top 10. It's called He's On The Way. Let's check it out.
2: He's on the way.

0: Go ahead.
1: Tasha Paige Lockhart, okay. She is no joke. I mean, just, I tell you, I called her as the winner when they were showing auditions. And when I said, oh, Tasha, I wonder if she's any kin to, yep. But they didn't, they never ever mentioned who her mom was. You know, I guess they didn't want to persuade anybody any kind of way, but they never mentioned it. But I did call her as the winner from the beginning. And she's still doing great songs. She has taken home stellars already. I remember she won Best New Artist with her debut album that came out shortly after winning Sunday Best. And here she is again with another great song. So our congratulations to her.
0: Beautiful, beautiful. We got a number one coming up that's hanging in there, holding on and doing what he needs to do with his laughing, shouting, singing, not singing, singing. So. Josh Copeland, you know, if Melvin Crispell hadn't won, I think he would have won.
1: Well, he would because it was down to the two of them. So
0: I realize that, but what I'm simply saying is this. I'll make my statement and then give you the content later. He would have been the overall favorite from the outset because from his first song to his last song, he never let up. And he's not going to fail you now, folks. For his song is in the number one spot this week. The song is entitled Nobody But Jesus.
2: This is number one.

0: All right, our congratulations to, I wonder if Sunday Best is coming back. I sure hope so, because it seems like it's taken a long time. You know, you remember when they actually had people doing the show from their homes during COVID? You know, it's been through a lot, but it still kept coming back. So we are anxiously waiting for Sunday Best to return to the television. Anyway, our congratulations to Josh Copeland, formerly of Sunday Best as well, among a lot of people who are in this top 40. That's right. A lot of Sunday Best alumni, they just keep doing it. So I get, you know, being on that show is a great, great thing. You see that. Whether or not you win, it could still mean a great career for you in gospel music or in music in general. Look at Keela Richardson has made it to the top 3 in American Idol, and our congratulations to her as well. I know I was on that phone kind of vote. And she looks sensational. You know, she's all grown up. The first time I saw her, she was 17 years old. And she tore up the place then. And she's done nothing but get better and better. So our congratulations to her, along with Josh Copeland and everyone else in this top 10 for having great songs.
1: Yes.
0: Tina Taylor, reminding you to connect with us on all social media outlets. You can do that real easy. And we do have some new pictures up on the website. Go check it out. Some of our new photos. And hopefully Bishop will send me our video that he made so I can put that on there too. But check it out at msninataylor.com to see some of our new stuff that we got going on. And you can also check out our YouTube channel. I do thank everyone who has subscribed to our YouTube channel thus far. Plenty more room for plenty more people. Let's go to the countdown on YouTube with Nina Taylor, Bishop Ernest Richard Jr., and you will see us. We will be there. Bishop, how can they connect with you?
1: Well, if they stay on MS Nina Taylor, go to page 5, looking almost not quite to the center, but close to the center. You see this fly guy standing there looking dapper. Not dapper, dapper. Mm-hmm. Acting like he got something going on. And I actually do, folks. But nonetheless, go to page 5. And again, as Nina said, you can catch us on all social media. For Facebook, I'm kind of promoting the Bishop Ernest E. Richard Jr. page and showing a variety of things. Nina, I got a good song for you today. And I want to encourage some hearts to move forward, because there are so many people going through so many things in this day and age. We already know what's going on in the world with the wars and the children starving in different places. But we got to understand something. See, you got saved. You didn't get saved so you could be satisfied. You got saved so God could use you to his satisfaction. So who better to take us to the next level than the late Reverend Darrell Coley? If we're going to do the Lord's work, don't you think we need his spirit? He's teamed up with the late Edwin Hawkins and the Edwin Hawkins Art Seminar Choir. The song is entitled, I Need Your Spirit.

0: 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Cause I love you. 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
1: Athletic competition. It can easily be broken down into two parts. The minutes or hours it takes to complete the event. Then weeks, months, and years of joy or heartbreak. Finally, the decades to analyze and debate it. From the press box to press row, Donald Ware will break it all down for you with an in-depth look at historically black college athletics, as well as the biggest news stories and newsmakers of the day. It's time to talk the talk with those who walk the walk. From the press box to press row, here's your host, Donald Ware.

0: the Celtics. How about Jaylen Brown to Milwaukee and Giannis Antetokounmpo to Boston? And what is going on with James Harden and the Cleveland Cavaliers? It's Botch to Row on Botch to Row Radio, Sirius XM, channels 142 and 84, and our great affiliates around the country, and also our great affiliate in the Bahamas and the Virgin Islands. I am your host, Donald Ware. Happy Mother's Day on this Mother's Day weekend here on the program. All of that to get to today. I want to ask you this question. I want to know, what are some of your favorite memories with your, well, first of all, what are you doing for your mother on Mother's Day? And then what are some of your favorite memories about your mother on, as we celebrate Mother's Day? My mother passed away in 1996, the latter part of 1996, but some great, I was 22, but some great memories growing up. I mean, I think one of the things that I really remember is she would read us books when we were younger before we went to bed, really reading. I mean, did a lot of reading with us, enunciation of words, those kinds of things are some of the things I really, really remember about her that I've, you know, carried on into my children in terms of raising my children as well. You know, but I want to kind of get your thoughts. What are some of the thoughts that you've had, some memories that you've had about your mother on Mother's Day? Hit me up at on X at DWare1, at DWare1, as we celebrate our mothers this weekend. And I'm going to talk a little bit more about that, because while there are some that whose children are there, going to be around, there are some mothers who this Mother's Day weekend may have lost a child. I mean, I cannot imagine losing a child, but there are some mothers that have lost children. So, again, just a shout out to all of the mothers. Look, Detroit is up in the series against the Cavaliers, 2-0. Like, I don't know if that's a huge surprise. It's not necessarily a big surprise. You know, Detroit had a battle. I mean, Detroit had an absolute battle in that first series. Okay. And I mean, look, they came out on top, had to come all the way back. Orlando had the series, and Detroit roared all the way back to the point that, and it's interesting because, you know, I think you can talk about Orlando and to see Jamal Mosley lose his job. It was a bit of a surprise. Now, I mean, you can look at this team the last couple of years, and this is to make the third straight year, 3 first round exits by the Magic. But I mean, the Magic were up against some really tough opponents. Maybe the organization looks at it that, hey, we need to be upper echelon. We need to be, you know, top 4. And I mean, the way that the Magic played, it was a top 4 team. And I don't know. You know, the way that it played in the playoffs, it should have been a top 4 team is what I meant to say. And I don't know, maybe upper management looked at it as, okay, you had a 3-1 series lead and you blew it and had an opportunity. As a matter of fact, blew it really in game 6 at home. You had a, look, I got to tell this story. So I had a chance to call a softball game, Shawn Winston-Salem State, on Friday, last Friday, right? And then Morgan State, my alma mater, was in town, women's tennis in the NCAA tournament taking on NC State. So I had done the softball game, then went over to NC State. And I said, okay, let me check out the score. The score read 60 for Orlando, 38 for the Magic, with a little bit of time remaining in the second quarter. I'm like, boy, Detroit is done. I can't believe Detroit. Orlando took their heart. I'm talking a bunch of junk. I get back home. Maybe I think there were like 4 minutes left in the game, and Detroit was up by double digits. I couldn't believe it. that's where Detroit really lost that series, because, I mean, that's where Orlando lost that series, had a chance at home to close Detroit out up as much as 24 points and couldn't get it done. So maybe that's what upper management looked like. But look, Detroit is really, really good, up 2-0. And this is a series, right, where I say, okay, the series doesn't really begin until the road team wins a game. So you've got game 3 in Cleveland on Saturday. Of course, it would be a bit of a disappointment for Cleveland this year as well. Maybe not this year as much as the previous 2 years, because, I mean, look, Cleveland had the best record in the East last year, lost in the second round. And I really expected Cleveland to do some big things. But really, one of the huge issues, and I want to give Detroit credit more than I want to say, okay, Cleveland is not playing well. But it's not necessarily that Cleveland as a whole is not playing well. James Harden is not playing well at all. And when you made this trade, okay, you sacrificed the trade that Cleveland made was really a situation where you felt like, okay, this is the year that we can get it done, and we're going to sacrifice a guy like a Darius Garland, who's a future guy, like he's a younger guy. Now, the issue with Darius Garland has been injuries, and that was part of Cleveland's problem last year. He was injured in the playoffs, so he didn't give you a whole lot. So when the trade happened, I didn't really have, and I think I may have mentioned it on this program, I really didn't have a problem with the trade. I don't know. I mean, upgrade is probably not the right word. More availability is probably more the right word, because you can count on James Harden. As a matter of fact, when I looked at, you know, I was looking at it, reading a couple of things, James Harden has, in his 17-year career, has played in the playoffs for every year he's been in the league, he's played in the playoffs. So you can rely, at least from that vantage point, on James Harden that he's going to play. The problem is he's not playing well at all. Okay. I mean, you look at some of the games. So he's a combined in this series so far, a combined 9 of 28 from the field. 9 of 28 from the field. He's turned the ball over numerous times. He had a massive turnover again in the loss game 2 on Thursday. It was about 50 seconds remaining. The Cavaliers down 6. So 2-possession game. You can get a bucket, maybe even a 3, makes it a 1-possession game. Well, here comes James Harden doing all of this dribbling. All right. Donovan Mitchell doesn't touch the ball on this possession at all. And he turns the ball over, and that was the ball game right there. Now, there's any number of different things that happened during the course of this game. As a matter of fact, Cleveland, where Detroit had a lead, Cleveland was hanging in, then eventually took the lead. Detroit came back, took the lead. It was nip and tuck down the stretch, but that turnover was massive. James Harden is 9 of 28 from the field in this series, and 1 of 11 from three-point range. The frustrating thing to me, it's a couple of frustrating things to me, he keeps taking three-pointers. Like, he keeps taking these step-backs. And what I'm seeing is James Harden getting old right before our eyes. Seemed like a solid trade, because you know you can count on James Harden. He hasn't always been productive in the playoffs. As a matter of fact, since he left OKC, James Harden has only been in 2 conference finals. Both of those were against the Golden State Warriors, where the Warriors came out on top. I think it was 2016 and 2019 when James Harden was with the Rockets. And I said this on this show, that when he wanted out of Philly, which was his last stop before Cleveland, that James Harden would never win an NBA championship. He would go down as one of the top 75 players to ever play the game, one of the best scorers we've ever seen play the game. It would never win a championship. And I think that's going to happen. And to the point that, okay, so you still got a series left. I've still got some hope for Cleveland. I mean, I got to tell you, because these games have been close where Cleveland has had opportunities, and now you're going back to Cleveland. And that's why I said this series in particular doesn't start until Cleveland wins a game, or at least in these next two games, Cleveland wins a game. Now, of course, if Detroit wins both of these games, then it's a moot point because Cleveland would have gotten swept. But James Harden has been a big issue for the Cavaliers in this series. And so, I mean, look, Donovan Mitchell is doing his part. I mean, I don't know. I mean, no, he didn't have a great game one, but he was very good in game two. As a matter of fact, 11 of 24 from the field, which is very efficient, 31 points in the ball game. Even Jarrett Allen had 22 points in the game. But, Evan Mobley's got to be better. But, like, James Harden is giving you nothing if you're a Cleveland Cavaliers fan. He's got to come play. He's got to play better. And it's going to start. Now, he had a couple of good games against Toronto. And, by the way, the Cavaliers won that series in spite of the way that James Harden played throughout the course of the series. Look. It's not over for Cleveland. You're going back to Cleveland on Saturday, down 2-0. So it's not over. But if you lose on Saturday, then the series is going to be over. But James Harden has got to play better. It's a Mother's Day weekend here on Box to Row. Still to come, more NBA playoff talk. And how about this trade? Giannis to Boston, Jaylen Brown to Milwaukee. We'll discuss.
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0: We know Maxi can play. And then look, you look at Kelly Oubre. I've watched Kelly Oubre all of his career, going back to when the Wizards drafted him. He was really, really good. That guy can play. Like, he's really good off the bench. Like, this is a good 76ers team. Things have changed. I thought it may be the Celtics to win it. I think that we're looking at a mild upset. And I think that we're looking at the 76ers. I'm going to say this quietly. Yes, that is what I believe.
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26 teams, so we'll discuss that as well. So you've got a situation, okay, and I was talking about a little bit earlier about the Cavaliers and James Harden in particular, but I said, hey, I'm still going to give the Cavaliers an opportunity. Well, forget about it. Even though I said that that series begins when the road team wins a game, okay, forget about it with OKC and the Lakers. The Lakers down 2-0. Game 3 is going to be in L.A. on Saturday night. It's a primetime game. But, look, I mean, LeBron James is giving it all that he has. It's just not enough, you know, because this is the thing about it. Like, and Shai Gilgeous-Alexander, I mean, I don't want to say he hasn't really been a factor. He hasn't been great. He hasn't put up great numbers, but he really hasn't had to. In game 2 on Thursday, he got in a little bit of foul trouble. They didn't need him as much. And give the Lakers credit. Like, the Lakers made a couple of runs late in the third quarter, a couple of runs in the second quarter. As a matter of fact, had a halftime lead. But most of the damage that the Lakers were able to do was without Shai Gilgeous-Alexander on the floor. And by the way, Jalen Williams has not played in the two games either. So basically, OKC is getting this done without, you know, certainly without Williams, and then without Shai Gilgeous-Alexander having a great series. And it's just not enough. You need Luka Doncic, no doubt about it. Need him on the floor. He's not there. He's not going to be available. And that is an issue for the LA Lakers. So I feel like the Lakers are going to get swept here. Okay. They're going to go back to LA. They're going to play hard. I mean, Rui Hachimura is shooting lights out from 3-point range, but it's just not enough. You need, you know, he's given you 16 points per game in the playoffs, which is good. He was shooting at least at one time at close to like 58% from 3-point range. Like, he's doing his thing. You need another superstar, and that's not what the Lakers have right now. But it brings up another question, and that question being the future of LeBron James in Los Angeles. And I said this last year. If I'm the Lakers, I mean, and you're not going to do this with a player like that per se. And it would be actually probably hard to do anyway, but maybe would have considered trading LeBron during the course of the season to get some assets back. Now, probably the reason that really doesn't work is because he's on one-year deals now. So the deals that LeBron is signing these days are two-year contracts, but they're a player option for the second year. So 1 year guaranteed with the player, second year is an option. And so that wouldn't have happened anyway. But if I'm the Lakers, look, I made a run as much as I could. And to me, if I look at last year, the Lakers made a bit of a run, you know, got into the playoffs. It didn't work out this year with Luka, right? But he hadn't been fully ingratiated because it was a trade. And so, you know, this year, meaning 25-26, he had his full time with the team. But even if I go back to last year, remember, the Lakers made a run. The Lakers were the number, I believe, if I remember correctly, Lakers number 3 seed last year. But it did feel different this year in that perhaps the Lakers could make a run. Now, I didn't even see the Lakers getting out of the first round. A lot of that had to do, I mean, give the Lakers credit, right? Like, but Kevin Durant, for the Rockets, he only played in one game. So it's, yeah, the Lakers beat the Rockets 4-1. You never saw it coming. But really, without KD, the Rockets had no offense. So you don't really know. And I know, and everybody's like, oh, the Lakers can maybe make a run. No way in the world coming into this series that the Lakers were going to beat OKC. The Lakers are going to be lucky if they don't get swept. Now, that doesn't mean
that the

0: Lakers weren't going to be competitive. Obviously, they are competitive right now, but it's just not enough game two has been over, yet OKC has hit another three-pointer, right? Like it was one of those games. But, you know, I heard all this talk about Austin Reeves and how he went 3 of 16 in game one, and certainly he didn't have a great game. And, you know, especially it seems like with the Lakers, the sky is always falling when something doesn't go right. Look, to me, it's a couple of reasons why I would not bring LeBron James back, for a couple of reasons. Number one, that'll be one more year with LeBron, and it's sort of, you got to move on from LeBron. To me, you've got to move on from LeBron because you traded for Doncic as your future. So not that these two guys can't coexist, but at the end of the day, this needs to be truly Luka's team. And I don't think LeBron at this stage in his career, he'll be 42 the majority of the season, for the 26-27 season, is going to be able to do enough that can help the Lakers win a championship. If you're going to bring LeBron back, it's about winning a championship, and it's not about anything else. It's not about getting even to the Western Conference Finals. Remember, we didn't necessarily see the Lakers getting to the Western Conference Finals. What was that? Was that 2022 or 2023? And yet the Lakers did. But it's only about winning a championship. And even if the Lakers got to the finals, then anything could happen because the East as it is right now, it's fine. But the Lakers could win, you know, could beat any team in the East right now, right? But again, LeBron James would be a year older, right? Again, Doncic is your future. Let your future be now. Why continue to have LeBron come back and he's not going to help to lead you to a championship? You know, the Lakers have a decision to make about Austin Reeves. I think Austin Reeves is a keeper. He's not having the greatest series to this point. But, you know, he is kind of coming back off injury. You know, it may take more than just one game for him to kind of come back and be the Austin Reeves that we know he can be. The guy can just simply play basketball. You want to bring him back as a supporting cast with Doncic. You can take some of that money that you would have given LeBron, because the other thing is LeBron is not going to take less money to stay with the Lakers. At this point in his career, as his career winds down, he's trying to get all of the money that he possibly can. You don't get to be a billionaire by giving money back, okay? That's the bottom line. Again, you're not going to win a championship with LeBron if he comes back. And because you've got to think about, okay, Luka, right? Okay, what do we do in this year, meaning 26 and 27? Maybe that's your year where you make a couple of moves here and there to set yourself up for 27, 28, 28, 29. I don't even know if the Lakers can't win a championship. Well, I put it like this. The Lakers certainly won't win a championship without LeBron, but they won't win one with him either. So you got to figure out some of the other pieces. What other pieces do you need to put around a Luka Doncic? And you can have the 26-27 season to kind of figure that out. Hey, 27, 28, 28, 29, pedal to the metal. Because by the end of the 28-29 season, I believe Luka's going to be, if not 30, he's going to be very close to being 30 years old. Still in his prime, but now you're talking about a guy who's in his 30s. Very unfortunate, because I would have loved to have seen this year what the Lakers would have been had, we certainly know that the Lakers would have gotten out of the first round against Houston, especially without Kevin Durant. I was kind of on the fence about Houston anyway with Durant, because the Houston started out great, then it didn't go so well. They had these ebbs and flows. They finished the season well. They finished the season winning nine of their last 10 games. But still, I would have loved to have seen the Lakers with a healthy Doncic, with a healthy Austin Reeves. Both of those guys went out towards the latter part of the season Because now you also have to ask yourself, you know, you gotta, I mean, Luke, this was the worst time for Luka to get injured, right? Like the absolute worst time. I think this, if any year would have been the year, it would have been this year. For those that would have said, well, if this could have been the year, you know, LeBron's going to be one more year older, and that plays into it a little bit. But again, you're not going to win a championship. The other reasons are these, two of them, OKC and San Antonio. Those two teams sit in your way, not to mention a team like Denver, right, with one of the best players in the Joker. So there's a number of reasons why LeBron James should not return. I've named them. One, because you've got to move on from him because Doncic is your guy. Two, the money. And then three, the competition out west. I want to get your thoughts on this. Do you think LeBron James should return to the L.A. Lakers? Hit me up on X at DWare1, at DWare1, or at BoxToRow, BoxToRow. I'm interested in your thoughts. Again, should LeBron James return to the Lakers next season for the Lakers to try and make a run? Still to come here on the program, the NCAA tournament moves to 76 teams. We'll discuss up next. We're talking, is there some discourse in Boston between the Celtics and Jaylen Brown? We'll discuss.
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2: 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Let's talk about it.
0: Let's talk about it. I got to ask about this meteoric rise. You're 31. A lot of these folks you see in WWE, as you know, they come in and get their rise order in their later years. So just kind of talk about that. You're one of the rising superstars in WWE.
3: Man, first and first, man, God is good. I refer to myself as the anointed one because that's what it is. I mean, God blessed me with the opportunity to shine every single Friday night, Monday, Saturday, PLE, Royal Rumble, Saudi Arabia. It don't matter. I mean, when you anointed for something and ordained to do something, that's just where you're supposed to be. So I'm grateful for that, and I take my job very seriously.
0: Michael B. Jordan, that MBJ is your time too, but I got to take it back. Two of my favorite shows, The Wire and Friday Night Lights, two of my favorites of all time. What comes to your mind when you think back to playing in those two TV series?
4: Where's Wallace is a big thing, man. I think Wallace was just like me. You know, it wasn't active. You know, I had a lot of big brothers on that set. A lot of, you know, influential men and women in my life that said, hey, yo, Mike, you keep this up. This could be a career. You could continue to do this. And I didn't have the confidence within myself. When you got, you know, Idris Elba, and you got, you know, J.D. Williams and Wendell Pierce and Larry Gilliard Jr. and Andre Royo. And you have all these guys, you know, Wood Harris, you know, telling me, you know, hey, you know, Mike, you got something. That was a pivotal place for me.
5: Patrick, right here. This being your fifth Super Bowl, what do you remember most about this whole process with respect to the first Super Bowl? And when I say the whole process, I mean the preparation, not only for the game, but the media and all of that, as opposed to now. How do you kind of compare that? Is it still kind of fun?
6: Yeah, it's still fun. I mean, every Super Bowl is its own experience. But I think more than anything, it's just preparing because you know the process. You know what it takes throughout the week, and it gives you more experience and more calm where you're not worried, and you just continue to work to be the best version of yourself you can be and learn from your previous Super Bowls, and hopefully you can play even better in the game when you get out there on Sunday.
0: The one and only Kathy Griffin. So you're going to touch on this, something about this 23-year-old, you fell in love with a 23-year-old?
7: Don't you judge me. Don't you dare judge me. I'm vital. I'm a vital woman, and I'm sexy as hell. I can't help it. You know I'm redhead. And yeah, I had a fling with a 23-year-old. So what? It was too adult, and I thought he was great, and I'm glad I did it. And let me tell you something else. Don't tell me that women of a certain age don't want to get laid. I want to get laid as much as the next guy. And nobody's going to stop me. I stand by it. No apologies.
8: It was Stephen Curry, your progress from Davidson to now with Golden State.
9: Where I've come from in high school into a small D1 college at Davidson. And it's a great story, and I'm just having fun, you know, living my dream and riding the ride.
0: That the voice of Chase Elliott, the third youngest driver to win the NASCAR Cup Series. How special is that for you?
10: to see kind of how our team has progressed and how I've progressed since then. To have an accolade like this now has changed a lot, and I think we've gotten a lot better. I think I've gotten a lot better. I think we've become a very well-rounded race team, and we've improved in a lot of areas, which is not always easy to do.
0: Dave Roberts, manager of the LA Dodgers, to be person of color and be the manager of the Dodgers, what does that mean to you?
11: There's not many of us in baseball to do things the right way, to hopefully give other people of color opportunity. Hopefully it just paves the way. So I think that for me, I definitely look at it as responsibility, but something I'm willing to undertake.
0: Snoop Dogg is on the mic. Pay attention.
12: I appreciate the love that I get, and I appreciate the sport of hip-hop, and it's given me back that same love in return, you know, for the amount of years that I've been doing it. I've always went into it with the same, you know, spirit of I make music for the people. I make it go for them, and I always make them a part of it, and I never separated myself and tried to be a star. I've always wanted to be one of the people that you can look to as somebody that was, you know, like your uncle, because of the way that I treat people, and I feel like my career is representative of that. That's why the longevity is there, that's why the love is there, and that's why I maintain the status of, you know, being relevant for so many years.
0: That is the voice of Kevin Durant.
13: Oh, yeah, well, I'm just, you know, trying to get better every single day. We've been through a lot as a team, and I enjoy playing with a great group of guys. So, you know, I'm just trying to enjoy every moment of it.
0: Kevin Hart joins us here.
14: Right now, I'm on cloud nine. This is the time where I'm in demand, so you make the best of it. You pick great projects, you get behind them, and you put them out. And the goal is to keep them coming. So that's making sure that you're in control of your destiny. And right now, I am.
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0: That's Box to Row, real, relevant radio. Thank you for making Box to Row a part of your day on this Mother's Day weekend. I am your host, Donald Ware. Plenty of NBA going on, and a couple of things in the NBA. So, shortly after Boston loses, and again, I really believe that the 76ers could win that Game 7, and the 76ers did, and of course, in a battle, and really, not just really a battle with the Knicks, but I mean, I pretty much think that the 76ers can forget about this one. It's not going to be anything like what happened in terms of Boston. Again, Boston was up 3-1. The 76ers came all the way back to win that series, including a Game 7 in Boston last week. Jaylen Brown shortly thereafter had, of course, some choice words for the officiating, got fined another $50,000. He was also had some words for the officials really throughout the course of this season. Well, his buddy, the great Tracy McGrady, and they are friends, went on a podcast and essentially said that there are some deep-seated problems that Jaylen Brown has with the Celtics. This is what Tracy McGrady, T-Mac, said, and both Brad Stevens and Jaylen Brown downplayed those. As a matter of fact, Jaylen Brown said to the effect that he, if it's up to him, he will be in Boston for the next 10 years. And this is interesting to me. Where there's smoke, there's fire. Now, a couple of things. So again, T-Mac, Jaylen Brown are friends, right? So that said, I mean, in this day and age of media and podcasts and so forth, was that something that T-Mac should not have said? Was it something that he and both Jaylen Brown colluded upon, and just for T-Mac to kind of put it out there to kind of get some reaction and then come back and deny it? You know, Brad Stevens says, look, he and Jaylen Brown had a conversation on the Monday after the loss to the Celtics and said everything was all good, nothing but positive conversations. To me, where there's smoke, there's fire. And I think there may be something to it. I'm not sure what it would be. And you know, there were some other on Twitch. See, that's the thing. Like, you've got, you know, all of these different outlets to kind of talk, whether it's a podcast on Twitch. He comes. One of the things that Jaylen Brown said on Twitch was that this was his best season ever. It drew the ire of of some people because, of course, if you go back a couple of years ago, the Celtics won a championship. He was the MVP of both the Eastern Conference Finals and the NBA Finals. And look, I mean, I'm not going to sit here and say what somebody, I mean, it doesn't draw ire to me, because if the man says that this was his best season, he had a reason for saying that. Just because, yeah, he won a championship, won the MVP and all of those things, but that doesn't mean that he doesn't believe that this year was the best year in terms of championships. As a matter of fact, he explained it more to say, hey, look, it was sort of the cohesiveness of this team. We had a lot of adversity, no Jason Tatum, et cetera, et cetera. So who am I to say that what he is saying is not true? So there's a couple of things here, but getting back to the T-Mac comments in terms of there being something deeper in terms of the feelings that Jaylen Brown has towards the Boston Celtics. I just wonder, is that more of him and Jason Tatum kind of beefing, maybe not being on the same page, kind of coexisting, if you will? I mean, a lot of times you're going to play with guys that you don't necessarily like. I mean, look, you look at a Michael Jordan and the Scottie Pippen situation. If you looked at, you know, that special that happened during COVID, Scottie Pippen didn't have a whole lot of, I mean, he had some positive things to say about Michael Jordan, but he had a lot of negative things to say too, but they coexisted and won six championships together as the primary duo for those Chicago Bulls teams. So is this a situation that's sort of similar? Could Jaylen Brown be asking out? He has an opportunity, I think I saw, to sign an extension this offseason, 2 years, $170 million extension. Boy, that is really, really, that is massive. Does he forego that? Like, you're trying to win championships. This is, and maybe a lot of this is just frustration, right? You have the Sixers up, who would be considered an inferior opponent. You have the Sixers up 3-1. You have 2 games to close them out in Boston, and you can't get it done. Lost game. And think about this. Game 4 is when Joel Embiid came back and the Celtics blew the 76ers out in that game to in fact take the 3-1 lead. So is this some of this frustration? I mean, think about this. This is a team as currently constructed with all of the pieces around it that could, it's just one of those years. And I said this, remember when I said this, to me, the Celtics coming into, if Jason Tatum were to return, and he did, that I didn't think the Celtics would win the championship, because to me, it just felt like MJ coming back after being off and playing baseball. And then you're saying, okay, we're going to come back and make the run. It generally doesn't work that way. And it didn't work that way for the Bulls when it happened. And it didn't work that way, even though it could have worked at least in the first game or in the first round. Now, I don't know if I thought that I even saw the Celtics win, or I didn't see the Sixers winning that series. I mean, that said, it happened in the first round. I mean, it just seems like a lot of frustration. But this is a team that's built to compete and built to win championships with, Brad Stevens as the general manager, has done a tremendous job. I mean, look at the moves that he made in the offseason, who he got rid of, really, I think more so to position the Celtics to be contenders in 26-27. But oh, by the way, they could have been contenders this past year. And I do feel like there's a sense of a lost opportunity there, because you did so well without Jason Tatum. Of course, him being out in Game 7 did not help matters. But I thought, I stated it on this program last week that I thought that, and this was before, I said this before it was announced that Jason Tatum was going to be out that I thought the 76ers could win that game. So maybe it's the frustrations of being up 3-1, losing in the first round, losing to the Sixers. Perhaps it's all of those things. My thought initially, before I really dove into the story, you know how you kind of hear sound bites and you hear things and then you kind of say, okay, these are my thoughts. But after kind of digging deep, I believe Jaylen Brown when he says he wants to be there, right? But again, why would T-Mac say that? That's the other thing. But let's say if Jaylen Brown wants out, how about this? How about Jaylen Brown to Milwaukee and Giannis Antetokounmpo to the Celtics? I would take that. I mean, it may not present more of a long-term situation because Giannis is older. I mean, Jaylen Brown is 29. I think Giannis is 32. So, but Giannis is still a dominant force. It's a situation where now you have a true power forward and then you have a three-man. So instead, because really, if you think about it, with the Celtics, Jaylen Brown and Jason Tatum play the same position. Now, it hasn't been an issue, and it's not an issue per se. But, you know, I think that would be great for the Celtics, and it would be good for Milwaukee. I mean, Milwaukee would still have to build and could still build around Jaylen Brown. It would have some years to do so because Jaylen Brown is a dog. JB is a dog, right? For the greatness of Jason Tatum, and I've always maintained to me that Tatum is the better talent than Brown, but Brown steps up in the most critical times. We saw that a couple of years ago when the Celtics won the championship, and Tatum did not so much. Tatum not so much didn't step up, and it was a lot of talk about that. Maybe, I don't know. Could it be that Jaylen Brown feels a certain kind of way about that, and that's maybe why he sort of put this out there, if he and in fact T-Mac colluded? Or maybe, again, it was something that Tracy McGrady was not supposed to talk about, and maybe it wasn't a situation where it was just two guys talking. It could have been a situation where two guys are friends, they're talking, right? And then you don't say, hey man, I'm just talking to you about this, don't tell anybody this. But this is what I'm thinking, and maybe that didn't happen, and it wasn't supposed to be out there. But immediately, you know, Brown came, JB came and said, hey, I want to be here for the next 10 years. But what about that trade? What about that? What about not that? But what about the potential of something like that happening? Both of these guys are up for max extensions, and Antetokounmpo is up for a four-year, $270 million extension. So, I mean, I don't know all of the particulars in terms of the contracts and how that works. Generally, when you make trades, a lot of times you have to base the trades upon the money or the contracts that the players in the trade are receiving. It has to match up. And that's how that works in a lot of respects. But wouldn't that be something? And I want to get your thoughts on this. You can hit me up at DWare1 at DWare1. Would you like Giannis in Boston opposed to Jaylen Brown, especially maybe rift, maybe Jaylen Brown? I don't know what's going on there. But if, again, my initial thoughts were, hey, okay, Jaylen, all of this stuff is going on. This is a good team, a collective unit. And you want out, again, before I read more. You want out, and before Jaylen Brown spoke about it. You want out? Hey, how about Antetokounmpo to Boston, Brown to Milwaukee? Your thoughts, again, hit me up on X at DWare1, at DWare1. I want to get your thoughts. And, of course, I'm sure we're going to hear more about this. And we'll see, right? We'll see how true these reports are, but in terms of if what Tracy McGrady said was in fact true, about Jaylen Brown. We'll be back.
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0: We know Maxi can play. And then look, you look at Kelly Oubre. I've watched Kelly Oubre all of his career going back to when the Wizards drafted him. He was really, really good. That guy can play. Like, he's really good off the bench. Like, this is a good 76ers team. Things have changed. I thought it may be the Celtics to win it. I think that we're looking at a mild upset. And I think that we're looking at the 76ers. I'm going to say this quietly. The 76ers winning this series against the Celtics. Yes, that is what I believe.
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0: It's Donald Ware, from the press box to press row.
1: If you weren't aware, the NCAA tournament will now expand to 76 games. And when I say NCAA tournament, both men's and women's tournaments now expand to 76 teams in the tournament. A couple of things here. Certainly money is a factor in this. This was voted on unanimously by the NCAA committee. And as a matter of fact, for both the men and the women's tournaments. So money plays a factor. It also, especially on the men's side, because the women's side, in reading a couple of articles, the women's tournament doesn't really make any money. So on the men's side, it's definitely a little bit more money. But the other thing is it allows for some of these bigger schools to get in the tournament. Like if you've looked, and it's not just this year, but if you've looked over the last couple of years, the highest seeded team, like this year, you had, what comes off the top of my head, Texas and NC State played each other in one of those first four games. They both were 12 seeds. So the highest seeded Power Four school, if you will, was a 12 seed, nothing below 12. So now this allows, so you're adding, eight more teams, 76 teams. So you're adding, eight more teams to the tournament. And so now you're going to have a situation where some of those Power Four conference schools are now going to be able to get bids in the 13s. Because to me, we can sit here and argue all day. And I know the argument has been made, especially this year, because all the people that are against small schools will look and say, see, we didn't have any small schools in the Sweet 16 this year. And because of NIL and because of the transfer portal and all of these things, the day of the mid-major making a run in the tournament is over. I'm not ready to say that as of yet. You had off the top of my head, like VCU beating UNC. That was, an upset, although not really in my mind. I had VCU to pick that game, although UNC did have an 18-point lead in the second half. But, that day is still not over, so I'm not ready to concede that as of yet. But now you've got a situation where more big schools are going to be able to get teams into the tournament. You got to figure that the SEC wanted this to happen. You got to figure all the conferences wanted it to happen. I mean, if you look at the ACC, for years, the ACC was all about basketball. And now, what did the ACC get in? Maybe five or six teams this year, when it used to get 10 teams. It used to be what the SEC is now. Interesting how that has shifted. But it's fine, I guess. Whatever. It's still going to be an exciting tournament no matter how many teams are in. I just want to see more for the smaller teams. We talked about Miami of Ohio and should they have gotten in. Yeah, okay, but they did win they were first four in team and they did win that game. Whatever. Those are great stories, but what we're going to see and continue to see it being about the money, okay? And we're going to continue to see bigger teams getting in. Some people like that. Hey, I'm for the little man, but I'm also for an exciting tournament. So I think, of course, the tournament is still going to be exciting. Before we get out of here on this Mother's Day weekend, I want to say this because it is Mother's Day weekend. And as I mentioned earlier in the program, my mother passed back in late 1996. So again, happy Mother's Day to all the wonderful mothers. But there's another mother, or their mother, actually their mothers out there, where this Sunday, which is their day, may not be, may have a different meaning to those mothers because perhaps they've lost a child. And there's a mother in particular that I'm thinking about that I'm not going to mention her name right now. But let me say this. I think I even shared this, as a matter of fact, on this show going back to March of last year. When I used to coach major league, or when I used to coach a little league baseball, I had a grand time. Like, I love the game of baseball. I loved, and I say loved because it's not like I wouldn't coach it again. It's just all of my children have grown out of baseball or softball. But when I coached, I loved teaching the game, right? And there was a young man by the name of Brian that I mentioned to you all passed away. He passed away last year, as a matter of fact, in March, at the age of 19, just 19 years old. He was in college playing baseball. He wasn't just a baseball player, but he was a freshman in college. And it was just really tragic how he passed away. I don't know exactly, but it was some kind of illness. I'll put it like that. I think it was more than that, but some kind of illness, and he passed away. It was very tragic. Anytime young people, in particular, pass away, it is so tragic. But on this particular Mother's Day, I am thinking about this particular mother, and I want to encourage you. There is a book, and the name of the book is called A Little Boy Who Grew Up to Be a Big Oak. In this book is about this young man. Now, when I coached him in baseball, and I used the term coached him lightly, like, he was a spectacular baseball player, absolutely spectacular. I say coached him, I mean, I wasn't really coaching him, like, he could already play, but I mean, as a coach and putting him in different positions and so forth. As a matter of fact, he was one of the biggest reasons why we're, of course, here in Fuquay Arena, why our Fuquay Arena 10 and under team won the state championship. We won the state championship in 2016. As a matter of fact, almost 10 years ago, we won the state championship. He was a big reason for that. He could crush home runs. Big kid, too. I mean, if he, you know, 10 years old, he probably, if I'm 5'9", he probably was about 5'7" at that time. Big kid, good size, could pitch, play just about any position on the field, right? But his mother she has another daughter, and they're a family. But that mother is heartbroken today, or this weekend, because she has lost her son at such a young age. And let me tell you about Brian. I mean, he was big kid, but very soft spoken. He was a kid that really cared about others. He really cared about others. Like, he towered over most kids, right? But he really cared. He was like a teddy bear in a lot of respects. And a wonderful, wonderful, obviously a great baseball player, as I mentioned, but a wonderful, wonderful, wonderful young man who grew up to, as the book suggests, to be a big oak. And I really encourage you today, as this mother grieves the loss of her child, right? But this book is a wonderful book. Because the one thing about the book, and it talks about in the book, is anxiety. That's one thing that Brian had, was some anxiety, as you know, that's just how he was, right? And so it talks about this in the book. It talks about his time growing up. It talks about his time through high school. It talks about his time at the university he was attending. And I ask you, I don't ask a lot of you, but I would encourage you, please, because this book, again, it talks about him and his anxiety, and it may help someone, another child that's coming up that has anxiety. Again, the book is called A Little Boy Who Grew Up to Be a Big Oak. It is a book that talks about this young man and some of the things that he dealt with growing up before he was just tragically taken from us last year at just the age of 19. Look, I don't ask a lot of you on this show. I need you to support this book. Look, my time is about up. I thank you for yours. Thank you for making Box to Row a part of your day. For more information on the program, visit our website, boxtorow.com. Again, happy Mother's Day weekend to all of the wonderful mothers, and enjoy your day. And always remember to support those that support you.

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1: Live from NPR News in Washington, I'm Nora Rahm. The Treasury Department has announced a new round of sanctions that target individuals and companies, many in China and Hong Kong. NPR's Jennifer Pack reports they're accused of helping Iran develop drones and ballistic missiles as part of its weapons program.
2: The U.S. Treasury accuses one Chinese individual and seven companies from China and Hong Kong of helping Iran to secure weapons and supplies for its drones and missiles. This comes days before President Trump plans to meet his Chinese counterpart Xi Jinping in Beijing. The leaders have a lot to discuss, but the Iran war might overshadow the meeting. China buys most of Iran's oil. The U.S. is trying to sever this economic lifeline for Iran. It has also sanctioned small private refineries in China that purchase Iranian oil. But Beijing has ordered its companies to disregard those U.S. sanctions. Jennifer Pak, NPR News, Shanghai.
1: A three-day ceasefire between Russia and Ukraine announced by President Trump is in effect. The pause in hostilities coincides with Russia's annual Victory Day parade in Moscow, which marks the defeat of Nazi Germany. Speaking through a BBC interpreter, President Vladimir Putin said Russia is fighting an aggressive force backed by European powers.
3: The great feat of the generation of victors inspires the soldiers who are today carrying out the tasks of the special military operation. They are resisting an aggressive force that is armed and supported by the entire NATO bloc. And despite this, our heroes continue to advance.
1: Ukrainian President Volodymyr Zelensky has told his forces not to attack the commemoration. This year's military parade did not include the heavy weapons for the first time in nearly 20 years. Commentators on state television said the equipment is needed more in Ukraine, where the war is in its fifth year. At Denver International Airport, a packed Frontier Airlines flight was aborted just before takeoff last night. The plane struck a pedestrian, sparking a fire on board. NPR's Amy Held has more on the story.
4: Just 2 minutes after an unidentified person jumped a perimeter fence and walked across the runway, a departing flight hit and killed them, Denver Airport said in a statement. 224 passengers and seven crew were about to take off for L.A.
5: We're stopping on the runway. We just hit somebody. We have an engine fire.
4: That audio from ATC.com.
6: We've got smoke in the aircraft. We're going to evacuate on the runway.
4: Passengers got out on slides. Five people were hospitalized with minor injuries. The FAA says hundreds of runway incursions, including those with other planes and vehicles, happen every year. It's worked to reduce them with enhanced lighting and signage at airports, including at Denver. Amy Held, NPR News.
1: 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The final class of students at the first permanent Jewish institution of higher learning in the U.S. will graduate this weekend. Hebrew Union College will no longer ordain rabbis in Cincinnati, where it was founded. Tanya Weingarten for member station WVXU has more.
7: The country's largest reform rabbinical seminary is shuttering its Cincinnati school because of low enrollment and a large financial deficit. Jewish Federation of Cincinnati CEO Danielle Minson says the Hebrew Union College decision has been tough for the community.
8: We're sad. This is the last rabbinical class being ordained on the campus where Isaac Meir Wise built American Reform Judaism 150 years ago. And we're also really proud. We're proud of our place in American Jewish history.
7: Hebrew Union College has made cuts at its New York and L.A. campuses, too. The school's president says students will still come to Cincinnati to do research at the archives and library, which are home to one of the world's largest collections of Jewish printed material. For NPR News, I'm Tana Weingartner.
1: The search continues in Indonesia for the bodies of two hikers caught in a volcano eruption early yesterday. The hikers were from Singapore and were about to ascend Mount Dukono despite safety restrictions. The body of another hiker has been recovered. Urban artists from 17 countries are creating art at a former ironworks in Germany. The site's a maze of chimneys and furnaces for artists to incorporate into their work. British artist Remy Ruff spoke to the Associated Press.
9: It's so dusty and it's so old, but it's beautiful. You know, there's beauty in decay.
1: There are still signs posted, danger of crushing. I'm Nora Rahm, NPR News in Washington.
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0: Hello, hello. I'm Brittany Luce, and you're listening to It's Been a Minute from NPR, a show about what's going on in culture and why it doesn't happen by accident. Today, we're getting into a feeling that I'm sure my fellow reality TV heads have felt. You're watching your favorite reality junk TV, could be Selling Sunset, could be the Kardashians, or even the housewives of your nearest big city. You look at what they have: high ceilings, waxed and buffed floors, marble countertops, crown molding, fine art on the walls. And then you look at what you have: a white refrigerator and a kind of nice coffee table from Facebook Marketplace. I'm talking about what our producer Corey Antonio calls housing dysphoria, the dissatisfaction with your own living space that comes from comparing yourself to the lifestyles of the rich and famous, particularly on reality TV. And behind every fancy farmhouse, beige mansion, or mid-century modern luxury home is a dream that's being sold to audiences across the world. But why exactly are we buying it? To find out, I'm here with Jack Balderrama Morley, the author of Dream Facades, The Cruel Architecture of Reality TV.
1: Hello.
0: And Liam Dillon, staff writer at Politico who covers housing issues.
2: Hi.
0: I am so happy to have you both. Let's get into it. Even if I would never trade places with certain reality TV stars like Yolanda Foster, Miss I'm Gonna Cook for My Man, My Man, My Man, My Man, I wouldn't want to trade places with Yolanda Foster, but I would love to trade houses with her. I mean, I'd love to trade houses with a few of the girls from Real Housewives. And I think it's the same for many viewers. What is it about the homes on these shows that keep us coming back?
1: I mean, the homes on these shows are just very nice. I think that's a big part of it, right? We love to wallow in their luxury. I think that's a huge thing. But I think there is another dimension from it where these homes are not just more expensive than ones we might ever own, but also they're sites of important lives, of dramatic lives, of companionship, people coming together. And the lives in these homes have arcs that have meaning. And I think the homes that most Americans live in are not designed to make people really have any kind of community or connection or broader place in the world. And so when we watch these homes on TV, I think we get a taste of that.
0: That's a really interesting point. A few years ago, one of our producers at It's Been a Minute, Liam McBain, and I, we went to BravoCon when it was in New York City, which is like this huge convention. But we were trying to get to the root of sort of like what gets people so, like, why they love the housewives so much. And like aspiration was a big part of it, but also that personal aspect, sort of watching their lives play out over the seasons and over the years, was really key as well. Even if we can't afford these homes, I wonder, what do they symbolize to us about the dream of American home ownership? Liam, I'd love to start with you on this one.
2: Yeah, I think, I mean, the American dream has been defined as home ownership for, you know, roughly 100 years. This is the place where we have the most significant moments of our lives, but it's also the vehicle by which we all become wealthy. I mean, this is the means by which a middle class person in the United States for, again, close to a century now, has been able to grow their wealth, not just for themselves, but for their families. I mean, the idea of generational wealth for most people comes back to the property that they own. And so it's not a surprise. In fact, it makes perfect sense that there's this connection between this aspiration from, you know, having a home and a very nice home, a mansion, because that means not only you've made it, but your kids have made it too.
0: So it's like this generational dream that's being fulfilled. I mean, you get to live inside of it every day. I mean, in this fantasy of sort of what homeownership could be like.
2: Absolutely. Yes.
0: You know, I wonder, Jack, how do you see that dream kind of showing up across the reality TV shows? I mean, you wrote about so many different kinds in your book, but how do you see that dream kind of coming up on these shows in implicit or explicit ways?
1: Totally. I mean, I think one of the biggest shows where you see that is Real Housewives of Atlanta, which I wrote about in my book, where you have a bunch of women on that show, not just owning homes, but building homes, and building homes that are named after themselves. So you have Chateau Charest for Charest Whitfield.
0: Yes.
1: Moore Manor, her rival, Kenya Moore.
0: Oh, Kenya Moore Manor, right.
1: Yeah, so they build these dueling homes just down the street from each other.
3: If I don't move in by Christmas, then you won the bet. If you don't move in by Christmas, then I won the bet.
4: You really think you have
3: me and my Christmas.
4: Let's do it.
3: All right.
4: Okay,
3: deal?
4: What are we doing?
1: I mean, I think even more actually than just symbolizing themselves, they become parts of themselves. You know, these homes are actually parts of their identity. And you can see on the show, these women who are rivals, they pick apart stylistic details about each other's homes as they pick apart each other.
5: I have two kitchens that were done during my housewarming.
6: I can put two of your homes in my unfinished basement.
7: Guess what? I could pay for my house, though.
1: You know, they're not just talking about stylistic choices. They're talking about themselves. They're so strongly identified with their homes that they become part of themselves.
0: I mean, that kind of goes back to what Liam was saying. I mean, I think that's how like a lot of Americans, how we're like acculturated to think about how you're living or what kind of home you're living in is a reflection of you, but also where you live is a reflection of you. And so often on these shows, we see people living in these like fantastical suburban or suburban-like areas with the sprawl to match. Liam, why do you think the suburbs factor so heavily into American housing fantasies?
2: Yeah, I mean, that really is the doubling down of the American dream, the idea that everyone gets a backyard, gets a barbecue, and gets their own house where, you know, they're separated from their neighbors. But at the same time, you not only want that single family house, you want it to be as close to everything that urban amenities, your restaurants, your parks, cool boutiques or stores or whatever, like that's what everybody wants. They want the space for themselves. I think that goes back to a lot of the sort of the American frontier spirit in addition to this desire for space, right? But also I think it connects to, we want the density far enough away from us that we have our own space, but the amount of people close enough so that all these great things that only rely on a mass density of people, like, you know, interesting cuisines from around the world, different shops, all those things have to be close too.
0: Also, too, I mean, and you touch on this in your book, Jack, that like the idea of the suburbs and suburban living that we see across so many of these shows is also like a kind of racial fantasy as well.
1: Totally. Yes. I mean, I think that's a big part also of why people were selling LA as a city of homes in contrast to cities back east, was that they could be imagined as these white utopias, which didn't have the urban problems of racial mixing or also radical politics that was also happening in the early 20th century in the cities back east. You know, these could just be a bunch of white people living in homes and not really worrying about socialism or anything like that. And I was surprised as I was writing my book and watching all these shows how much there is still that undercurrent or overcurrent, if that's a word, of race in these shows. Often it's not explicitly addressed. So if you look at something like Selling Sunset, right, in the beginning, it is a white cast. And that dream of going up into the hills has roots in the 1950s, like you were talking about, for essentially white flight, right, where white people could leave downtowns, get outside the city, go to a suburb, live in seclusion. And if you live in the hills, there's an added benefit that you get to look over the city. You know, you're sort of a lord in the manor, and you have this feeling of disconnection, but also power of this view that you get looking down over these other people. And then you watch Selling Sunset, and what are you getting? You're getting something similar to that, honestly. You know, you're enjoying this view. You're looking down. You're seeing these beautiful white women dressed in these cockamamie outfits going and
0: cockamamie
1: selling
0: is a good
1: this.
0: Descriptor. You're listening to It's Been a Minute from NPR. I'm your host, Brittany Luce, here with Jack Baldwin.

0: Totally. I mean, a big thing that you never see on the flipping shows, as you pointed out, is what caused these homes to be empty or in disrepair. And a lot of that is tied to racial discrimination, people not being given access to funds or loans that they would need to upkeep their home based on race. Maybe they're being targeted because of unpaid real estate tax. And so the homes are being taken away by the government and sold at auction. You really never see that. But I think the big thing that's like looming in the background of reality TV in general, honestly, is the 07 mortgage crisis. It really is like the seminal event, I think, for reality TV, both the real estate shows and others. But then you also see it on shows like The Housewives, where if you go back and you watch those first few seasons, which were happening in 07, 08, 09, in that period, you see this huge focus on, are these women really as stable financially as they could be? Are they, you know, quote unquote, as real as they could be? Are they really from where they're pretending to be? And it barely gets mentioned a little bit that the mortgage crisis is there, but it's kind of always there looming. I think this paranoia about, okay, how stable are we? Even though we may be rich, even though we might be living in these exclusive areas of Orange County, where Real Housewives started, are we really going to be able to hold on to this? Is everything as real as it seems to be?
1: I think that's a really great point, both historically and also what I think it did for us aspirationally as it relates to housing. I mean, these are now, it's not just can we buy a house for the first time, but we had a house and now we've lost the house. And now all the more we're interested in getting back to that point where we thought that we had reached the pinnacle of our dream. We lost it. And we're now seeing and be able to watch people, you know, have it in a very aspirational way again. And I think that you know, once you've had love and you've lost it, you want that love again. And I think that certainly goes the same with the house and what we can see in a lot of these shows.
2: That's such an interesting point. I was like a young adult, like college age, during the 2007 housing crisis that led to the 2008 financial crisis. We're obviously dealing with like a huge housing affordability crisis now, whether you rent or you own. But also, I mean, to your point, Liam, it kind of like brought to mind for a lot of people and made very, very real that, like, yeah, this American dream that we thought that we achieved, it can absolutely be taken away or slipped through our fingers. Continuing to think about this precarity and how it kind of feels like it's kind of present for most of us in some way or other, from like newer Real Housewives cast members like Atlanta's Pinky Cole to throwback cast members. There are so many examples of women who seem to have it all being suddenly facing a type of insecurity that you didn't think was possible even a few years before. These situations kind of show the precarity of balancing like big fame with a small fortune. But I don't know, what does it say that the dream facade, to borrow a phrase from you, Jack, what does it say that like the dream facade of luxury home ownership is slipping from even the people that we have leaned on all these years to give us like, you know, a dose of our housing fantasies? What does it say that even like, I don't know, even in the fantasy world, like people can't seem to hold firmly the dream of home ownership in their grasp?
0: I mean, part of that is that it's reflecting reality, right? Like, as so many people watching can't do it. And I think it makes me a little hopeful, perhaps, that we can let go of that dream. I mean, something that I learned while I was writing the book that I hadn't really thought about before was how relatively recent the US being a nation of homeowners is. Like, that is really a development of the past 100 years. Like, for a long time, you know, we didn't have these government-backed mortgages that helped so many people own homes, right? And it wasn't really this broad assumption that everybody was going to own a home. We could have been a nation of renters. You know, in 1900, we could have gone that way, right? And in the 30s, there was a big political paranoia, I think, about us becoming too communist. And so one of the ways to kind of inoculate America against communism was to back private home ownership. So we're private homeowners, private citizens. We're not all in this together. We all are in our own little domains. And so it's maybe, I think, to have an optimistic take on some of those housing tragedies that we're seeing in reality TV, it's that people could potentially start exploring other ways of fulfilling their dreams that don't involve owning a home, right? That we could try other things out.

0: Oh my gosh, Liam, Jack, I had such a great time in this conversation. Thank you both so much.
1: Thank you.
2: Thank you. It's wonderful.
0: That was Jack Balderrama Morley, author of Dream Facades, The Cruel Architecture of Reality TV, and the host of the I Don't Like This podcast. And Liam Dillon, staff writer at Politico, who covers housing issues. Coming up, you and I are getting into what some folks think they are now suffering from, AI brain fry, and how this kind of AI overworking is impacting the workplace. I'm Brittany Luce, and you're listening to It's Been a Minute from NPR.

0: There's one thing you can never have sex without.
1: It's not something you buy.
0: Or something you take.
1: In fact, there's only one way to get it.
2: It has to be given to you, freely.
1: It's consent.
0: Because sex without it isn't sex.
1: It's rape. Consent.
0: If you don't get it, you don't get it.
3: It's on us to stop sexual assault.
1: Learn how and take the pledge at itsonus.org.
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7: I'm Brittany Luce, and you're listening to It's Been a Minute from NPR, a show where we talk about what's going on in culture and why it doesn't happen by accident. John, when was the last time you felt like your brain got fried?
8: I'd say most mornings when we're trying to get our two children to school, I get like a full fry, like a pan fry on both sides.
7: I could see that. Personally, I feel like my brain gets fried constantly. And to be honest, I am doing it to myself by looking at Twitter. Sick stuff, for real. I'm on there all the time. But there is some new research showing that some people are taking more psychic damage at work, thanks to AI. In an article published in the Harvard Business Review by researchers at Boston Consulting Group and the University of California, Riverside, these researchers coined the term AI brain fry to describe, quote, mental fatigue that results from excessive use of, interaction with, and or oversight of AI tools beyond one's cognitive capacity. In other words, doing too much with AI. There's something kind of comically tragic about the idea that these tools that were meant to lighten our loads seem to be doing the opposite for some. But beyond the psychic damage, there's a lot in this brain fright idea that points to how we work with AI. Like, with all the managing it needs, is AI turning us all into bosses? And is this really the future of work? To get into all this, I'm joined by John Herman, tech columnist for New York Magazine. Welcome, John.
8: Thanks for having me.
7: How would you describe AI brain fry?
8: Yeah, I mean, the researchers, they describe this as basically hopping around between different tools and feeling overwhelmed, not by just having to multitask, which is already a problem in a lot of jobs, but by dealing with a whole bunch of output. So if you have a programming tool that can kind of run in the background and starts adding features to software really quickly, you have another tool that's constructing a report from you, searching the web and pulling together, you know, a market research document. You have another tool in the background that you're in a like constant chat with, trying to refine some idea for a talk you have to give. You're just kind of getting first pulled in all these different directions, and then you're kind of spamming yourself. Like, you're just producing all of this product.
7: I mean, it's interesting, like what you're describing, it reminds me of like when I used to work a corporate job, and I worked mostly in corporate environments for a lot of my 20s. Like, you're generating all this work content and you're sending it to your colleagues. I spent a lot of time being like, what am I doing? Is anybody seeing this? What's the point? Why is this happening?
8: Yeah, that's one thing that the researchers kind of get at, where there are people who don't really experience this. Like, this isn't something that everyone experiences when they get like a new you know, AI tool at work. Mm-hmm. But people who do are, first, people who are using, like, a lot of tools at once. But they also found that it was much more prevalent in workplaces where, like, AI policies were vague and where managers were like, you know, you guys figure it out. And also we sort of vaguely expect you to be more productive. And that leads people to just like overdo it and say like, all right, well, I have this little thing I can ask to do stuff and I'm just going to ask it to do a whole bunch of stuff. And it's going to do a whole bunch of stuff and produce a whole bunch of like matter that looks like my work. And then I have to sort of check it. I have to figure out what to do with it. I have to pull it together, not just into like the actual work that I need to get done, but into my performance of being an employee, which is already like a source of stress in a lot of offices where most of your work mm-hmm. is done on a computer. It's like, how do I make it known that I'm doing the job in the way that my managers want me to? Like, there's all this funny stuff that gets amplified and sort of made more severe when suddenly everyone in the leadership of your company is like, oh, well, we should expect our employees to do 10% more work.
7: I want to talk about something that I was really interested in, like specifically interested in with your analysis. It's the realization that delegating to AI is kind of simulating management. Like, AI is a poorly trained intern that you have to check the work of all the time. I wonder, like, is AI turning workers into bosses, or at least simulated bosses? And if that's the case, what makes it different from managing humans?
8: So, shortcut to understanding this is like, yeah, managing a bunch of quote-unquote agents is kind of like managing people, and that you're delegating a bunch of tasks in these different silos and then you're kind of checking the output. Like, that does sound a little bit like management, but it is more of a simulation of management. And then the longer you do it, the more you realize it's definitely something else. You have the stress of delegation, of assigning tasks, of dividing these things up. You have that cognitive load. You may have more output, but it's yours. You also have potentially a bunch more liability, possible mistakes or the misjudgments that all accrues back to you. And I think if, you know, you yourself have a manager, the way they see what you're doing is not that you've become a manager. They see that you should be able to produce more. You're not actually getting promoted, I guess, is what I'm saying. And it's hard to tell if the early sensation of feeling like a manager, which kind of feels like upskilling, which is like, that's what you want. You know, I'm getting new skills. I'm getting new responsibilities. I'm sort of moving up in the economy as these changes happen. It's hard to tell if that's what's happening or if, in fact, you're being downskilled or deskilled and your job is being sort of made simpler while it feels like you have all these amazing tools at your disposal. A lot of that is just automation. You're kind of just monitoring stuff. Now you have a smaller job. It's a monitoring job. It's stressful. You need to be vigilant all the time. You don't get credit for the work. You get credit for the mistakes. Like, it's a weird new thing.
7: I don't know. I mean, it just makes me wonder, like, is this just white collar automation? Like, do we need to just get on board with this because it's the way of the future, kind of like robots were for assembly lines? Or, I don't know, is this something different?
8: I don't think the answer is just like getting on board no matter what. But there's certainly a lot of like pressure in that direction. I think the thing that stands out to me now and that doesn't come up in this particular research but does sort of come through a little bit is that in a lot of jobs, the arrival of software automation, it corresponds with more surveillance and higher expectations and more tracking and quantification and stuff like that. A lot of companies are going to be emboldened to kind of track their employees in ways that white-collar workers in many workplaces
7: are probably not used to that.
8: Yeah, they're not used to it. They will be sort of startled by it. And I think in some cases will find themselves kind of understanding what it's like to work in a job where surveillance is taken as a given.
7: A lot of the work that people seem to want AI to do, whether that is like repetitive tasks or whatever sort of like AI chatbot sort of stuff they would like to work with. I don't know. A lot of that work that they expect these AI tools to do is the kind of work that usually is or used to be done by entry-level employees, which makes me wonder, like, if that's the case, like, how are tomorrow's higher-ups going to get trained up?
8: Yeah. I mean, I feel like there are two ways that you have to think about this that kind of bring you to different places. One is this high level, like big economic view where you're sort of asking like, okay, if we have these new tools that can automate a bunch of knowledge work tasks, does that mean we have in the long term more jobs? And I think you can make more comforting case at like the macroeconomic level that this is just like another transformation, that the economy will kind of, through turbulent times, figure this out, that more productivity usually means more jobs. At a personal level, obviously there's going to be like major interruptions. People will lose jobs. People have lost jobs with AI cited as the reason. There are going to be a lot of people who are eager to cut costs and to justify that with AI, to try to make people who are left fill those gaps with AI. And I think that that's one of the things that pushes people to the point of, you know, this brain fry phenomenon that we're talking about. The big part of it, a bigger part than a lot of people in the corporate world are willing to admit, is kind of narrative. They don't want to be left behind. They're watching companies like Block cut a bunch of people and say, oh, we're going to do this all with AI. Everyone's going a little nuts, and no one's going more nuts than managers. And that, I think, is trickling down into like kind of a frantic, intense, and kind of scattershot AI strategy across a lot of organizations. And the people who have to sort of deal with that are the most anxious of all in a different way. They're the people who are worried about their jobs. That's certainly a recipe for, let's say, mental distress at the workplace.
7: Wow. John, I learned so much here. Thank you so much.
8: Yeah, thanks for having me.
7: That was John Herman, tech columnist for New York Magazine. I'm Brittany Luce, and you've been listening to It's Been a Minute from NPR. Next up is Wildcard, the show where cards control the conversation. Here's host Rachel Martin.
9: Thank you, Brittany. My guest this week is musician Amy Grant.
10: But I'm just looking at all those people in the audience. A lot of them, you know, if they're not coloring their hair like I am, it's gray, and they're my contemporaries. And I thought, am I doing us all a disservice by not writing about what life feels like now?
9: Lots of people have tried to tell Amy Grant who to be over the course of her music career. Sometimes the criticism comes from people who think she's singing about God too much. And sometimes it's from people who say she's not singing about God enough. But as someone who has followed Amy Grant's career since I was a kid, singing her songs in church, to me she's always seemed like someone who knows exactly who she is and how she wants to live her life. She's out with her first new album of original songs in more than a decade. It is called The Me That Remains. And I am so very, very happy to welcome Amy Grant to Wildcard. Hi.
10: Hi, Rachel.
9: Hi. Oh,
10: who would have thought we would be here
9: exciting.
10: Doing the card game?
9: It's so very trippy for me. I mean, it is. Like, I sang my first church solo when I was 7, and it was your song, Father's Eyes, and it was like Father's Day. So it's like a very core memory for me, Amy.
10: How'd you
9: like
10: do?
9: Like, I've had your voice in my head my whole life. I mean, I think I did pretty well. I mean,
10: good.
9: I think there were some tears in the house.
10: That's
9: I
10: good.
9: Think I really brought it. So, yeah. We're going to start with the memories round. I'm going to hold up 3 at a time.
10: Okay.
9: And we'll just get right into it, okay?
10: I love this.
9: I think you are going to love it. Mm-hmm. All right, first 3 cards, 1, 2, or 3.
10: Okay, one.
9: One. What's a moment with a stranger that made you feel loved?
10: Whenever there's some kind of transaction that has to happen, what I try to do is I try to see the other person. Sometimes yeah. I'll ask them their name. Mm-hmm. Or if somebody's kind in a service position, that just makes the world a better place.
9: Doesn't it? I know. That destroys me. This little random moments of kindness.
10: I was leaving the Nashville courthouse, and this was last Friday morning. First off, you know, I'm not used to going downtown, even in Nashville, and like finding a parking place, not losing my parking ticket, finding my car in the garage, and then I'm getting ready to leave. And I pull up and I give the ticket taker in the garage my ticket, and she just smiled at me. And I said, oh, man, a smile like that, that can change the next moment of the day.
9: Yeah.
10: And I said, what's your name? And she said, my name's Val. And then she looked at me and she said, you're a singer. Mm-hmm. And I said, I am a singer. And she said, you're married to Vince Gill. And I said, I am married to Vince. And she said, my son was in one of his junior golf programs. years ago.
7: Oh, no way.
10: Yes, and she said he got to play on a team. And please tell him, I said, thank you. Oh. And I said, tell me your son's name. And I said, I will write it down and tell Vince.
7: Yeah.
10: But that was probably 2 decades ago.
7: In the golf program.
10: Him playing junior golf, yeah. And it just made me think, the longer you live, I mean, there's so much layering up of all of our lives. But just seeing the people around you, to me, leads to something potentially good.
7: And it's just there for the taking also, I think.
10: You That's low-hanging fruit.
7: It is.
10: I mean, it is. Just a smile. Anything. Yeah.
7: Last one in this round. 1, 2, or 3?
10: 2.
7: 2. When have you felt like you turned a page in your life?
10: How many pages do we have? Oh my gosh, I don't know.
7: Pick a page.
10: Oh man, I've turned a lot of pages in my life. I'm going to think of one rather recently. So, I've had a unique job of opportunity. I get to work going to go and sing songs that I have sung my whole life. And now I'm 65. And I think, without realizing it, I felt it was my responsibility to show up and deliver in a way that I had always delivered.
7: Mm-hmm.
10: And I think the page that I turned in the last, somewhere in the last 12 to 18 months is, and I did it because of a therapy session, but I went to a therapist who'd been a family therapist for several years, and I said, my inner critic is, I don't want to deal with this inner critic, you know, comparing me to a younger version of myself.
7: Mm-hmm.
10: And she said, I think you should write a eulogy to the younger woman.
7: This is beautiful.
10: And so I did, and you know, a eulogy, unlike looking back over your past when your faults are as present as your gifts, a eulogy, you know, you really just say the nice things.
7: Mm-hmm.
10: But I'm something about that exercise, I really just basically bid farewell to that younger woman and said, I'm here, but I can't be her anymore.
7: Mm.
10: And it was just so lovely to celebrate that and go, I'm going to stop looking for what I cannot find.
7: Mm. Mm.
10: And then discover all that is.
7: Mm-hmm.
10: And that's really been a page turner for me.
7: Coming up, musician Amy Grant on not looking for validation from others.
10: Don't be looking for somebody else to go, woohoo, I'm exact same way. You know, it's really just about try to connect with yourself and let the whatever space you're meant to take up in the universe fill all that.
7: I'm Rachel Martin, and you're listening to Wildcard from NPR.

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7: I'm Rachel Martin, and you're listening to Wildcard from NPR, the show where cards control the conversation. And today, musician Amy Grant is playing the game, and it's time for her to draw the next card.
8: This is round two. Three new cards.
9: All right.
8: One, two, or three?
9: One.
8: One. What have you found surprising about getting older?
9: I don't think I want to say this in an interview.
10: Sure you do. Sure you do.
9: Oh, man. Something surprising. Something surprising. Oh, my gosh. I actually enjoy moving my body more now than I think I did 10 years ago. There's something about, I actually love that about getting older. It's surprising to me how most of us move less and less the older that we get.
8: Yeah.
9: In September, I was in Sioux Falls, South Dakota. Mm-hmm. I had been on a walk with a musician friend who we tour together, Gene Miller. He's a guitar player. And he's all about fitness. He's always lifting weights. He's doing me through all these movements. He said, get barefoot on the grass. And
8: yeah.
9: So I went back to my hotel room and I thought, fitness should not require a personal trainer, a membership to the Y, some kind of devices. And I'm just, out of curiosity, I said, what if I just like picked a couple of movements that put a smile on my face? What if I did these 100 times a day for 100 days? Would it be enough? And just the word enough when it came to any kind of effort, like, oh my, well, that feels like a lavish word. It feels enough. Anyway, so I thought, well, what makes me smile?
8: Yeah.
9: And so I wrote down these seven exercises, movements, I called them.
8: Uh-huh.
9: And first day I did 100 in a row and it was too much. And I thought, well, that's, I don't want to do that again. And then the next day I tried splitting them morning and evening. And I thought, well, I don't want to be that sweaty. And so the next day, I broke it up and did it four times. 25 repetitions before my first cup of coffee. 25 repetitions before I closed my eyes.
8: Yeah.
9: And two other random times during the day.
8: Was it enough?
9: About 3 weeks in, the sound engineer who mixes the house sound said, "Hey, what are you doing different? You're singing better." And I went, "Good. I'll just keep doing what I'm doing." And by then, I was smiling every time I did it. It was not a chore. I renamed the movement Child's Play.
8: Ah.
9: And so I haven't missed a day.
8: Wow, good for you.
9: Yeah, and so, you know, it's just, I don't know. I think I just always, I was not that as intentional.
8: Yeah.
9: And I love that about getting older.
8: Yeah. Thank you. It was a lovely answer. Next three cards, 1, 2, or 3.
9: 3.
8: Is the music you listen to happier or sadder than you are?
9: Interesting. Like, both? Yeah. Mm-hmm.
8: Yeah.
9: I mean, music, huh, what a great, it's a great shoehorn to get you out of a bad mood, you know?
8: Yeah.
9: For me, music, a lot of music that I am exposed to, not that I'm choosing on Spotify, but a lot that I'm just exposed to happens in my home because we have a studio in our home.
8: Yeah, there's real liberation in that.
9: Yes.
8: Okay, last one in this round. 1, 2, or 3?
9: 1.
8: How much do you rely on the validation of others?
9: I think I am mindful that everyone is so different. Everybody, you know, my family, like my sisters, between my sisters and me and our spouses and the kids we've birthed and then their families, you know, a Thanksgiving or Easter, even if not everybody can show up, we're talking 60 people. And if everybody shows up and brings a few extra, 75,
8: yeah.
9: You know, and we all cook. Easter, we had a super spreader vomiting virus. It's like, oh my God, should we ever gather as a family again?
8: But spring.
9: I think we're all different,
8: mm-hmm.
9: You know, and it's like, I think it just makes me, like I try to say to myself and I try to say to my children and my nieces and nephews and my siblings, you've got to honor what energizes you. You can't, you know, you're the only person that occupies that lane.
8: Yeah.
9: And it's so important to know what picks you up, but it's going to be different from anybody else. And so if you've got to be able to, you've just got to be able to celebrate the things that fill your tank. Don't be mm-hmm. looking for somebody else to go, woohoo, I'm exact same way.
8: Yeah.
9: It's less about approval. I mean, it's really just about try to connect with yourself and let the whatever space you're meant to take up in the universe, fill all that. It emerge with all of that beauty and purpose, and just look at your unique life that way. Even if you yeah. don't, even if you don't even know what is my purpose exactly, but to know whatever it is, it's unique to you.
7: If you're just tuning in, this is Wildcard from NPR, the show where cards control the conversation. I'm Rachel Martin, and my guest today is musician Amy Grant. And it's time for Amy to pick the next card.
8: Beliefs. 1, 2, or 3?
9: 3.
8: What truth guides your life more than any other? It's a big one.
9: We are loved. That's the truth. And so the lens, you know, what I was raised, I see so many things through a scripture lens,
8: mm-hmm.
9: you know, for God so loved the world. That's like nature. That's the environment. That's the people. Loved. And then the we is important because one of my rituals every day is to say the Lord's Prayer. It kicks right off. You know, when people were asking Jesus, how do we pray? He said, pray like this. And he was very simple. He said, Our Father. And I don't know that that had ever been used before. But it's like, our. The people I agree with. The people with whom I disagree. Our. Yeah. That person whose actions are turning me inside out is loved. Is loved. And we are connected.
2: So does that connection compel you to love that person? Because it's different to say this person is loved by God, the universe, whatever. But there's still a separation.
9: Right.
2: In that love, does it compel you to love that person?
9: Well, ultimately, that's what I hope for. Mm-hmm. And I think that love God and love each other is this, the instruction that I receive. I've heard, but it rings true in me. Like,
2: it's a beautiful answer. That's the truth that guides your life.
9: Yeah, it is the truth that guides my life.
2: Yeah. One, two, or three?
9: Two.
2: What's something you've come to peace with?
9: Time.
2: Time.
9: Because, you know, if you're trying to create a lovely garden, which I am, that is what I'm truly trying to do at 65, for the first time, like soup to nuts, beginning to end.
2: An actual garden. Okay. Just a metaphor for living. Yep.
9: Yeah,
2: actual garden.
9: Yeah, yeah. And it's like, man, nature wins. It doesn't matter how hard you work. Nature wins. I mean, you can just like, you can work hard. You can, and, but there's so many things you can't control.
2: Mm-hmm.
9: You know, the weeds will come back, the grass, you know, and, but it's just like the joy in the process is, that's got to be enough.
2: Yeah. Last one. One, two, or three?
9: One. I'll take one.
2: One. Have your feelings about God changed over time?
9: Yes. They have. I don't think God has changed.
2: Mm-hmm.
9: But I, when I was younger, I just remember thinking, I've got to get all this right. My beliefs have to be right. Not right for everybody else, but I don't want to miss. This matters to me. And I don't want to be wrong.
2: And it's not that way anymore?
9: It's not.
2: It doesn't feel like you have to be right or...
9: Oh, I know. I know so many times I'm a lost ball in high grass. I think whatever my childhood understanding, whatever I pictured God to be, now at 65... Sometimes I will be in the backyard at night and I can't sleep. And I am like, I can't even wrap my head around. And so I can spend I can spend a lot of time, like, taking a passage of, like, maybe verses I've memorized from the Bible. And rather than just read them, if I memorize them, then I can, it feels like a planetarium. I can get in the middle of them. I can let my head spin around it. I can, like, let every word just kind of float, and it, if I feel like it gets bigger. And so it is fascinating to me to like take a section of these ancient words that are part of Scripture.
2: Yeah.
9: And just like sing them and chant them and think about them and let my mind wander. And I just add all this imagination around them. And then I go, whatever I can imagine is coming from a finite human brain. And I'm supposed to like, and God and goodness and Jesus and love, all those things, like whatever I can think is not even a drop in the bucket. Whatever I think is like, nope, a swing and a miss. That's where it feels different.
2: It's humbling. Yeah.
9: So, yeah. So
2: to feel small that way. Yeah.
9: In a beautiful way to feel small. Like all of us, every day I sit here and go, everybody's impact is enormous. And let's get real. Each one of us is like a white blood cell, a red blood cell in the body of mankind.
2: We end the show the same way every time, with a trip in our memory time machine, okay?
9: Okay.
2: In the memory time machine, you go back and revisit one moment from your past. It's not a moment you want to change anything about. It's just a moment you'd like to linger in a little longer.
9: Oh.
2: It's fun. What moment do you choose?
9: I'm not sure why this moment came to me, but my sister Carol. We had
10: WRVS-FM and HD1, Elizabeth City.
11: 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Cafe Mocha is experts, celebrities.
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11: Music and features from a woman's perspective. Intriguing conversation. Espresso. The Mocha Mix. So much more. All from a woman's perspective.
18: What flavor are you, baby?
11: This is Cafe Mocha.
19: I am the best I can, joyful woman. But life ain't always sweet. I gotta keep acknowledging myself. Check in on how I'm doing. I gotta keep loving on me and you.

I like that. Won't you do that there? 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Be up. 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I like it.

0: it's going to be like 20 minutes live, right?
1: Mother's Day weekend with Lonnie Love. Yo, yo, I'm Angelique. Today we announce the birth of our brand new baby, Chic Boutique. And we have one of Black Hollywood's favorite couples, Nicole Ari Parker and Boris Kodjoe, coming up on Cafe Mocha.

0: It's Cafe Mocha with Lonnie Love and Yo-Yo. And on the line, we have two of our favorite actors, producers, business people. We love them. Nicole Ari Parker and her husband, the fine ass Boris Kojo.
1: Oh my gosh. Yes, he's still fine. We'll be married for 4 years in like 3 weeks.
2: Congratulations.
0: You know, we are starting this chic boutique on Cafe Mocha, and Nicole Ari Parker has been so kind enough to put her her wonderful gym wraps as part of our chic boutique. And let's talk about it. She just sent me some wonderful product, and it's beautiful, it's colorful. But first, let's start from the beginning. Nicole, what inspired you to create the gym wrap? And how did your personal fitness journey influence the design and the mission of your brand?
1: I was just talking about this, and it really came out of a moment of being tired of saying the same thing. Like, I can't go work out with him or take a walk or a run with him because I just got my hair done. I have these two little kids, and all my energy went to them and just trying to do my hair. So I was just opting out of my own health because of my hair. And one day, it literally was just an idea. Because at the time it was 2010, 2011. And I was like, why am I still saying these words? Like, there's people going to the moon. Like, why can't I figure out how to grab sweat and keep my edges laid? So I literally just heard this idea. I originally called it Save Your Do. That was the beginning. That was the first name of my company. And I cut up dry fit and super absorbent. And because I'm a little crafty, I was like, I need something to be soft that touches the hair, something that absorbs it, and then something cute on the outside because we like to be cute. So that was pretty much it. And then the rest is pretty much by the book. I had to get a manufacturer, a distributor, a business partner.
3: We had a meeting with the Surgeon General at the time, Dr. Regina Benjamin. And she told us that a lot of women in our culture, a lot of Black women, choose between health and beauty. And that was just a shocking revelation that sort of propelled Nicole into this sort of purposeful divine direction.
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0: America with Conversations for the Culture. We're talking to one of our favorite Hollywood couples, Nicole Ari Parker and Boris Kodjo. Let's get back to it.
1: You know, I had so many reasons to give up. No extra funding for the level and scale that I was shooting for. No business degree. All the manufacturers that I had talked to trying to get my first prototypes made, which you also need money for. And all my testing. I did actual testing in blind study groups. And so it was just the information, the intel I got from Dr. Benjamin. Because the real thing, and I sometimes get my percentages off. I have to go back and look. And sometimes it's 60 in my head and sometimes it's 80. But more than half of the things that take us out as Black women are preventable. That's like, we die in high numbers from stroke and high blood pressure and diabetes and all these things that are preventable with two things, not even medication, diet and exercise. It came, the idea came to me, and then I just had a service mission as well, and then God worked it all out.
2: In this specific space, the product market, she's number one.
1: In terms of performance.
2: In terms of performance, and she has zero returns. Her conversion is 7%, which is three times the market average. No, it's okay. She's poking me under the table. Like, I can say it. What's going on? Yeah, you need to brag sometimes. It's okay.
3: So I started on this wellness journey and creating this life balance before I even knew that you guys had signed up to be a part of Cafe Mocha's shop. And so I get this box at my door. Mind you, I've been going to the gym steadily 3 weeks in a row every single day. I stopped drinking 3 months ago. So I'm just thinking about alignment. And I've been posting on my social media. So I've been wearing my little headscarf. So I get this box. I open it up and I'm like, somebody's tired of me wearing my African. And I start opening. I'm just going through it. I'm like, oh my God. So listen, I am going through it. And then I'm like, oh my God. Then I'm like, wait. So she's like, did you get your box from Nicole Parker? And I'm like, which box from Nicole Parker? She wants you to wait until you open it up. Honey, let me tell you something. I didn't did a video already. It was me getting into the gym. I was worried. So I would just wrap my hair up because my braids would fall. I couldn't do this. I wanted to. When I say perfect and you talk about life, wellness and being everything that you're saying is everything that I was feeling. I'm glad it's in the shop. I'm sending everyone there. I've given my daughter one who bicycles every day.
0: 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Boris Kodjo and Nicole Ari Parker on Cafe Mocha.

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0: We're talking to Boris Kodjo and Nicole Ari Parker, who are spending Mother's Day weekend with us on Cafe Mocha. Let's jump back in.
1: What's your favorite product, Nicole, right now for this?
2: Oh, I'm a little emotionally attached to my first baby, the Thai, the original gym wrap.
3: 2.0.
2: Because it's the next ideation of it, because it has the evapo-cool technology. But I love my hats. The ones you're wearing, Lon, I wear every day, running errands, taking the dogs, taking a walk. Like, that's my, like, get me through bandy, which it's like...
1: I like this.
2: I can't even keep them in stock. But all of my athletes, my workout enthusiasts, my...
3: I wear the hat every day.
2: He wears the hat every day.
3: The Make Way for the Mother Lode was one of the first albums that I got in high school, being in Germany.
2: In Germany. Wow.
3: Because we didn't just run to the record store and get a hip hop album. We had to look for it, right?
4: Wow.
3: We had to look for it. And that was one of my first albums that I bought. And my favorite.
4: Wait, but here's a piece of junk on the phone for this. You can't understand how a sister came up with this style. It's so foul, it leaves your dangling
3: there
4: shivering from the way that I be hanging in. MCs take the mic away, literally. MCs is up to me, but they can't get. All right, that make way for the mother load. No, listen, I am so hyped. Thank you so much. Thank you so much. I love great product. I'm not a pitch person. You rarely hear me, and I know people value when I get a great product because quality matters. Nicole, definitely. When it came to quality, how did you make sure that what you were bringing to the table was qualified?
2: Testing. I tested it on my mom's friends in their 70s at the time. I tested it on myself because I knew the difference between getting my hair pressed and getting my hair relaxed and then gelling my baby hair down. Like, I was my customer because I've done all the things. And my Latino friends, my natural sisters, like, everybody was tested and I took everybody's feedback. And I think my biggest gathering of information was in blind groups because nobody cared less who it was. They didn't know who it was. They were working out in this new product. And every single person, male, female, white, and black, was like, I like this. What is this? Like, all the feedback was positive. So, and then over time, my customers who were buying stuff, went back when it was Save Your Do, they were like, there's too much material on the triangle. I don't need all that extra. And so I listened to that. And because I was a small business, and then it took off.
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0: 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We got you. 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
1: Live from NPR News in Washington, I'm Nora Rahm. The State Department says representatives from Israel and Lebanon will meet in Washington next week for 2 days of talks focused on long-term peace and security agreements. In the meantime, Israel continues carrying out attacks aimed at Hezbollah targets despite a ceasefire. NPR's Jaina Raff reports.
2: The Israeli military says it targeted a Hezbollah weapons depot in the village of Tura. It says it took care to minimize civilian casualties, but those known killed in the attack were three women, an elderly disabled man, and a girl who were at home when the airstrike hit their three-story building. Israel did not provide proof of the weapons depot claim. It has intensified attacks lately ahead of talks expected in Washington next week with Lebanon. Lebanese state media says Israeli attacks, mostly in southern Lebanon,

0: killed 35 people Friday, including three other children. The militant group Hezbollah has responded to the Israeli attacks with strikes on Israeli military targets. Jane Araf, NPR News, Beirut.
1: Tennessee has become the first state to approve new congressional maps after the U.S. Supreme Court paved the way to redraw majority black districts last week. The move is part of a broader Republican-led redistricting push unfolding across several southern states ahead of the midterms, including Louisiana and Virginia. Mariana Bacallao from member station WPLN reports.
2: The NAACP has filed an emergency petition against Tennessee's new maps, arguing that the state didn't have the authority to strike down a 50-year-old law that barred mid-decade redistricting. The new congressional maps split Memphis, the state's only majority black voting bloc, into three different districts. Protesters from the state's blue cities argue that this will take away the voice of voters who support Democrats, roughly a third of the state's population. Republicans say that the new maps will reflect the state's overall conservative bent and maintain that redistricting along party lines is legal. For NPR News, I'm Mariana Bacallao in Nashville.
1: A cruise ship hit by the Hanta virus is to arrive at Spain's Canary Islands tomorrow. The World Health Organization says the risk to residents there is low. Dr. Maria Van Kerkhove is the director of the WHO's Department of Epidemic and Pandemic Management. She says doctors will be there when the passengers and crew disembark.
3: The ship will anchor, and that there will be small boats that will take some of the passengers, and it will be done in a very choreographed, coordinated way, in a very protected way, bring those passengers to shore. There will be a screening that will take place.
1: She says this is an outbreak on a ship, not the start of a COVID pandemic. Three people have died during the outbreak. You're listening to NPR News in Washington. Today is Victory Day in Russia to mark the defeat of Nazi Germany in World War II. The annual military parade was held in Red Square, but it was a scaled-down version. It didn't include tanks, missiles, and other heavy weapons for the first time in nearly 20 years. Commentators on state television said the equipment is needed more in Ukraine, where the war is in its fifth year. Finances at the U.S. Postal Service are still on shaky ground, as the mailing agency reports a net loss for the fifth quarter in a row. As NPR's Hansi Luong reports, USPS officials say the self-funded agency remains months away from running out of money.
4: The Postal Service relies on stamps and service fees, not tax dollars, to deliver mail 6 days a week to just about every address in the country. But with people sending a lot less mail than in past decades, USPS ended this fiscal year's second quarter with a net loss of $2 billion. Postmaster General David Steiner says USPS has already raised shipping prices, cut workers' hours, and stopped payments to its pension plan.
5: The Postal Service remains in a serious financial crisis. I communicated that plainly in front of Congress and our country in March, because I don't think that we serve anyone if we soften these realities.
4: Steiner says Congress should change laws to let the Postal Service borrow more money and reform its retirement plans. Hansi Luong, NPR News.
1: The Atlanta Braves announced today Hall of Fame manager Bobby Cox has died. He took over the last place Braves in 1990 and led the team to its first World Series win in 1995. Bobby Cox was 84. I'm Nora Rahm, NPR News.
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0: It's Cafe Mocha on the line. They're actors, entrepreneurs, parents, and one of our favorite celebrity couples, Nicole Ari Parker and Boris Kodjo.
1: Well, I love great product
2: business, but you also have the Kodjo Family Foundation. Can you tell us about that?
3: Well, the gym wrap, when you buy a gym wrap, you're also contributing to the mission of the Kodjo Family Foundation.
4: Yep. Which is, we're very invested in health and wellness in marginalized communities and after school programs for kids, because when kids engage in after school programs like tennis or any type of sports or music, obviously their scores go up and the chance of them being able to attend a college or a university increases dramatically. So anything we can do for our community and anything we can do in terms of uplifting people who need support, we're always there. This started as an initiative to advocate for folic acid fortification with birth defects, but now turned into a wider health and wellness initiative for our communities.
3: I think Boris is being a little humble. He has finance the tuition and tennis lessons for several students at the say it for me.
4: Mortoulou Tennis Academy in France. So what happened? We found some kids that needed help.
3: They were very talented.
4: We supported them, and now they're getting scholarships here in the U.S. One girl went to Howard on a tennis scholarship, and another kid is getting ready to go to Florida on a tennis scholarship. So. That, of course, makes us very proud because we've sort of supported them and shepherded them, but they're all great kids.
1: Wow. Well, you let me know about the one in Florida. When we go back to Florida for the National College Resource Foundation, I'll make sure if that student, I'll give her one of my $1,000 scholarships that I have.
4: Oh, wow. That's so amazing. Thank you.
1: We'll stay connected. Yes.
4: Yeah.
2: And I'm going to add five to it. 500.
1: Period.
2: That, so.
4: 5,000. Wow. Thank you.
2: I didn't. Ooh. Okay. Anyway, I got to sell a lot of wraps if I'm going to do that. 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
1: It's Cafe Mocha.

0: Yeah. It's Cafe Mocha with Lonnie Love, Angelique, and Yo-Yo. And you know, we just started our chic boutique for Cafe Mocha Radio. And we have so many great deals and great products. And we have a product that I'm really excited to talk about with our girl, April Ryan, and her hubby. Hey,
1: husband.
2: How you doing?
1: Hey, Lonnie, how you doing?
0: I am excellent. Now, sis, tell us about these candles and everything about it.
1: So these candles are a labor of love. Literally, our relationship started, well, our first date started in this kitchen making candles. And it was the candle called Eucalyptus Dream that is one of the favorites at Jer Candles. The customers love getting. We started the first date here, and I said, you know, I want to do candles. I've been thinking about candles because my mother passed of leukemia. That was like 19 years ago this year. And at that time, my mother died of leukemia, and the oncologist said, look, you need to do soy candles, not paraffin. Who knew about soy candles 19 years ago, right?
2: Exactly.
1: You know, so, right. So as a daughter of someone who died from leukemia and her sister died from leukemia, I wanted to make sure I was healthier. So we have these wonderful soy candles, 100% soy candles and room sprays that we've been selling for the last couple of years. They were party favors at our wedding, believe it or not. And, oh, my husband just reached in his back pocket and pulled out one of the room sprays. These things go like hotcakes.
2: Yes.
1: And they're amazing. We have over 23 or 4 fragrances, and I'm just thankful that you guys are highlighting them. And we're in Oprah Daily. We're number 11 for 11.
0: I saw this.
1: Oprah Daily for Mother's Day gifts.
0: Well, wait a minute. Let's go back. Because James, okay, what are y'all first date was making candles?
1: In the house. The first date in the house.
0: Yeah. Okay,
1: and we went to a restaurant first.
2: Yeah, went to a restaurant, but when we first came to our house, that was our first thing we did was make candles.
1: Because we had the kids around, we had to keep it above board, you know.
0: No, okay,
1: you know, it was wholesome.
0: That's real wholesome. I'm like, who was making candles?
2: Okay.
0: We use that hot wax later.
1: Oh, Art Mahogany and Diana Ross.
0: So we support Black businesses here at Cafe Mocha, and we are honored to have you as part of our family, April, Ryan, and James. Thank you so much. Make sure you guys pick up the candles. I'm going to get me some of that tobacco so I can
1: oh, you like,
0: have
1: okay.
0: a little sippy sip. Yeah. This is

0: Here's your dose of espresso. Strong, hot news now.
1: This is the espresso. Certain states have already made it harder for us to vote. Polling places are further. Lines are longer. Suddenly, it's illegal to give water to somebody standing in that long line. And now, the Supreme Court has watered down the Voting Rights Act even more.
2: And is designed to undermine the ability of communities of color all across this country to elect their candidate of choice.
1: Triple check your voting status, your polling place, and any sudden rule changes. Iyanla Van Zandt stopped by Roland Martin's show and said, Black men feel hopeless.
3: And they say it's like, no matter how hard I try, I'm not getting ahead. No matter what I do, it's never enough, it's never right. And they're talking about both in the world and at home. At home.
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5: 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It's all about keeping you cool.
1: The Roast of Kevin Hart, Sunday, live on Netflix. That's the espresso.
0: 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To latte. We got you. It's Cafe Mocha.
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April Ryan has some sexy scented soy candles. 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

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Happy Saturday, Elizabeth City and beyond. I am Clay Mercer. Welcome to Soul Cafe Weekend Edition. We got a great show ahead. I want to send a lot of love out to all of the graduates of Elizabeth City State University who walked across that stage earlier today at the Vaughn Center. Congratulations to you. The unknown awaits, but I know great things are ahead for each and every one of you. We had over 250 students walk across that stage. So again, congratulations. And much love to everybody who's checking in right now. Listen, we have a lot to get to today. Of course, entertainment news. We'll also talk a little bit about our ticket giveaway that we have going on right now. And if you want to know that info before I talk about it, just follow us on social media at WRVS 899. I got my favorite group, New Edition, up right now for you here on Soul Cafe Weekend Edition.

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I used to think about immature things. 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Are you gonna call me like you said you would? Is this really your real phone number?

hard. Something about a conservative regular girl that still can beat a chest. Thorough as f- don't need your chest. Psychic as f- can reach your chest. Zodiac sign, it must be a Gemini moon, cause we about to go half. Mistakenly, nobody been in a bag, but how many bodies done been in her?

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WRVS 89.9, celebrating 40 years of service. I'm Clay Mercer. Happy Saturday to you, Elizabeth City and beyond. And speaking of Ari Lennox, she's bringing her vacancy tour to the Dome in Virginia Beach on June 2nd, and I want you to be there. In fact, WRVS 89.9 is the only radio station in Elizabeth City that can get you in. So you want those tickets, make sure you're listening to my girl Kaya during Soul Cafe beginning this Monday to get the details you need. Let's keep the commercial-free R&B going on this Saturday now with Music Soul Child. You're

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1: Yeah, I know. There's a lot going on. I'm going to need to sit down for a minute. Unfrown that face, girl.

That's brand new music by Stokely. It's called Need Love, and you heard it here on Soul Cafe Weekend Edition. I am Clay Mercer, and I want to send some love out to the over 250 graduates who walked across that stage earlier today at the 182nd commencement ceremony. 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Every little step these graduates take, I'm sure, is a step towards success. Here's some Bobby Brown for you.

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out and do something, man. Got all these hot cars and hot cribs. Ain't got nobody to share it with, baby. You know what I mean? Let's go.

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1: Live from NPR News in Washington, I'm Janine Herbst. The Treasury Department is placing a new round of sanctions on 10 people and companies accused of helping Iran develop drones and ballistic missiles. NPR's Jennifer Pack reports many are in China and Hong Kong.
2: The U.S. Treasury accuses one Chinese individual and seven companies from China and Hong Kong of helping Iran to secure weapons and supplies for its drones and missiles. This comes days before President Trump plans to meet his Chinese counterpart Xi Jinping in Beijing. The leaders have a lot to discuss, but the Iran war might overshadow the meeting. China buys most of Iran's oil. The U.S. is trying to sever this economic lifeline for Iran. It has also sanctioned small private refineries in China that purchase Iranian oil. But Beijing has ordered its companies to disregard those U.S. sanctions. Jennifer Pack, NPR News, Shanghai.
1: Tennessee this week became the first southern state to adopt a new congressional map as a result of the Supreme Court decision limiting the use of race when redrawing districts. That's drawn protests. And Virginia's Supreme Court knocked down a plan over a procedural error that could have given Democrats an edge. And Pierce Dongania has more on what's at stake for voters.
3: People still vote to express their level of dissatisfaction or satisfaction with elected officials. They'll vote their pocketbook, gas prices, health care, an unpopular war, pick the issue. But if at the end of the day one party's been able to redraw maps in their favor, then that can act as a buffer on the kind of disapproval we're seeing now in, say, that new NPR PBS Marist poll, which puts the president's disapproval at a record low number.
1: NPR's Don Gagne reporting. The cruise ship at the center of the Hanta virus outbreak is expected to dock in the Canary Islands tomorrow, where the remaining passengers will disembark and return to their countries for monitoring. Experts stress the virus isn't spreading like COVID-19, but some public health experts warn the U.S. may not be fully prepared if cases grow. NPR's Windsor Johnston reports.
4: Public health experts say the Hanta virus is not spreading in the same way COVID-19 does. Dr. Seema Yasmin is an epidemiologist and professor at Stanford University. 6 years after the pandemic, she says Americans still have legitimate fears about new outbreaks.
5: I'm not going to gaslight anyone into thinking that they are foolish for being scared because of the world we're living in, and especially the fact that the U.S. now does not have a seat at the table when it comes to global health.
4: Yasmin says years of political division, misinformation, and declining trust in public health agencies have left the U.S. vulnerable.
1: And NPR's Windsor Johnston reporting. 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Climate experts say most of the U.S. is experiencing drought conditions and

0: that could spark an intense summer wildfire season, especially in the western states. NPR's Lauren Sommer reports, under the Trump administration, wildfire prevention work has fallen behind.
1: Many U.S. forests are overgrown with vegetation, which puts them at risk of extreme wildfires that kill trees and spread into communities. So the Forest Service does work every year to reduce that risk. They often set controlled burns during the cool season, which clears out the underbrush. In 2025, the Trump administration burned only about half the area that was burned in recent years. In a statement, the Forest Service says that's because staff was occupied fighting wildfires last year. But some wildfire experts say the work slowed down after the Trump administration tried to shrink the agency last year, leading to the loss of thousands of employees. Lauren Sommer, NPR News.
0: The post office's finances are still struggling as the agency reports a net loss for the fifth quarter in a row. USPS officials say the Postal Service is just months away from running out of money. It relies on stamps and service fees, not taxpayer dollars, to deliver mail 6 days a week all around the country. But people don't send that much mail anymore, and the post office reported a net loss of $2 billion just in the second quarter. The post office has already cut workers, stopped payments to its pension plans, and also raised shipping prices. I'm Janine Herbst, and you're listening to NPR News from Washington.
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That's Saturn by SZA. I like her voice. I'm sure you do, too. A Soul Cafe Weekend Edition. Happy Saturday, Elizabeth City. 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

0: That's new music by Kim. It's called One Love, and you heard it here on Soul Cafe Weekend Edition. I am Clay Mercer. Happy Saturday, Elizabeth City. 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